0: and I think also probably worth replicating in the future.
1: Yeah, definitely. And as they say, you know, in general, everything is particular, right? And there's maybe no place more particular than downtown Bolinas, California. So, yeah, it's been an interesting project to watch evolve just because of its how specific it is in terms of making it work and making all the pieces come together. One thing that really stands out to me about this project is that it's all about affordable home ownership, not just affordable rentals. Could you speak mm-hmm. about why that is so important?
0: Mm-hmm. We, you know, one of the things that Maureen Sedonin, our CEO at Habitat Greater SF, always says is that it's not so affordable housing is it's an issue, right, nationwide. And it's not that rentals are not important. I'm a renter. I can't afford a home. However, you know, in the rental space, you're not accruing equity. You're not setting yourself up for legacy or if you have a family, building that multi-generational wealth. And I think more than anything, especially what I experience in my role through my work with our current homeowners and those aspiring to be homeowners, home ownership gives you stability. Who here doesn't want stability? With a Habitat home, when we sell you the home, approved applicants qualify for a housing payment that doesn't exceed 30% of the borrower's gross income. So 30%, right? And that includes a 0% interest mortgage. That's unheard of. It includes your TIC dues, or it can include your HOA dues if it's an HOA, your property taxes, which are due twice a year, your homeowner's insurance, which is required on an annual basis, and also includes prorated utilities. So you really, there's no other program like this, which I think is really, it's a big reason why we get so many people applying for our homes. And I mean, furthermore, when you buy your Habitat home, we're not requalifying your income. So if your income does increase, you know, like that's great. That's what we want. We want you to gain wealth. We want you to have security and stability so that we can avoid displacement, right? That's one thing I hear a lot, I think, from Annie, is just how many families in Bolinas are getting displaced on a regular basis because they just can't afford it or because there's just not even a housing unit available. So this partnership, I know it's only 8 homes, is really helping to address some of that.
1: Well, let's talk about those nuts and bolts for listeners who might be interested. First of all, who's eligible to apply for these homes?
0: Who's eligible? So if you have a household that is 2 or more, that's definitely going to get you to be eligible. And then there's the income requirements. So we will publish those income requirements on the webpage when it comes time to launch the marketing for the homes. But these homes are for low-income households. So right now, the AMI, so the area median income range, is 60 to 80%. That's what these homes are being advertised for. You can look those up if you wanted to by typing in area median income 2025 HCD, but we will have that information on our webpage. So they are for low-income households that are 2 or more because we have 2 bedrooms and 3 bedroom homes. So the minimum is the number of rooms. So for example, if you are a family of 3, you would qualify for the 2 bedroom and the 3 bedroom home. But you wouldn't, if you're a family of 2, you don't qualify for the 3 bedroom homes. In terms of other requirements, we are looking at reliable credit. We're looking at your credit history, maybe not necessarily the number, the score, but we want to make sure that you're going to be able to pay for the home for up to 40 years if need be. Fortunately for us at Habitat Greater San Francisco, we are the lender, and it means that we're connected to our families for a very long time. And because of that, and I think just because of the model itself, you know, I just talked about how the homes are affordable because you don't pay more than 30% of your gross household income at time of purchase, and it's a 0% interest mortgage. Because of this, and I think other reasons, we have had zero foreclosures to date at Habitat Greater San Francisco, and we'd like to keep it that way. So while it can be pretty excruciating, it can be daunting, it can be really stressful to submit an application, but it is an application for a home loan. So, you know, we are a bank and we have to do our due diligence to ensure that our applicants meet the requirements. A very unique requirement to Habitat is the sweat equity requirement. You might have heard about it. So once you have been deemed eligible based on income, credit, and other requirements like household size, you're also committing to doing 500 hours of sweat equity. So sweat equity is best described as volunteer hours, and each household is responsible for 500 hours. You can, of course, get support from friends and family and the community, but you will be responsible for attending first-time homebuyer education, doing some hands-on learning at our warehouse in San Francisco, and then also being on-site at Wharf Road, doing some of the construction work, not a lot of it, but there will be some hands-on construction work on the site as well as part of your sweat equity requirement. And so given what I shared, it's really important, I think, for the community to know that this housing opportunity doesn't come instantaneously. We don't expect to sell the homes until next summer. So once we have qualified a household for our homeownership program, it'll be about a year or so before they actually get the keys to their home. And that actually helps, right, to accrue those 500 hours of sweat equity, which can be a big task for any one of us.
1: Definitely. Yeah. I wonder, for folks who might be hearing all these details and feel a little intimidated about maybe just in general the idea of buying a home, especially here in Marin County, what kind of support does Habitat provide to help applicants through the process?
0: That's a really good question. So we do offer information sessions. We offer them in English and in Spanish. They are virtual. We're actually going to have 8 information sessions that are already scheduled for the public. And the marketing timeline, so the application will be open for 6 weeks. So it'll give people ample time to, you know, decide if they want to go ahead and submit an application. But if you have questions, and I really encourage you to attend one of these information sessions, we're offering them at different times of the day and different days of the week. So it'll include weeknights and also a Saturday morning for those who maybe can't make it work during the weekday. I think that's the best avenue. If you're not able to attend an information session, you should definitely check out our landing page for Wharf Road. That'll be a very good resource. And then, you know, I have a really great team that you can call upon. So we do have an email. It's homeownership@habitatgsf.org, and you can email us with any questions that you might have. So we really do try to make ourselves accessible to the community. We may even just be out there in Bolinas a couple times during this process in case people need that hands-on support. But yes, our service offerings are in English and in Spanish, just given the communities that we're serving for this development.
1: Well, dear listeners, if you're just joining us, this is Epicenter here on KWMR. I'm speaking with Angelica Resendez with Habitat Greater SF. We're talking about the project that you may have seen underway down in downtown Bolinas, right next to Smiley's at 30 Wharf Road. The ground has been opened up. There's amazing equipment down there. If you've got any little kids that like heavy construction equipment, I recommend a trip to Wharf Road in Bolinas sometime soon. And just incredible to see what a project like that requires to get it started. But it is underway. And I wonder if you could walk us through the timeline a little bit, not necessarily the construction, because I know that's a different department. Mm-hmm. But in terms of people that are interested in applying for this homeownership opportunity, when should people apply? What happens after you submit an application?
0: perfect question. It's actually a very timely question. So the application will be made available very soon, actually within the coming days. So I think by the time this airs, the application will be out. And that first application is a very straightforward application. It's just demographic info and some yes-no questions, like I agree to 500 hours of sweat equity. So that application, I like to call that the lottery application, because then we'll close the application cycle in 6 weeks, and then we'll host the lottery in sometime in at the beginning of July. So that the lottery is what's going to determine the order in which me and my team are processing applications. So that's when, let's say you get lottery number one. That's really good. A low lottery number is a very good thing. And it means that you're submitting a full housing application. So this is when we are doing that screening for income, credit, and all the other requirements. If you do meet all of our requirements, you then go on to an interview to assess the willingness to partner piece, which is very unique to Habitat. That's where we're asking you questions about sweat equity, your commitment to our affordability restrictions, to being a good homeowner. And then after that, we're already probably at month 2-3 by this point. So we're going into August. By August, September, we'll have all eight households identified. That's the goal. And then sweat equity will start in September. So we're going to start sweat equity September, and we expect to conclude sweat equity right before closing on the homes, which again, right now we're tracking for summer of 2027. So we'd like our families to probably complete their sweat equity by May of next year. All these things are, of course, going to maybe shift depending on construction. You know, if it starts raining all of a sudden, there might be delays. So, I think the most important thing to know is that the applications are coming very soon, and that interested folks will have 6 weeks to fill out that initial, very simple lottery application. And then from there, we'll be pretty busy processing applications in the summertime. And you'll expect to probably hear who these families are, I'd say by the late fall.
1: Great. And where can listeners go to learn more or get the application process started?
0: They can go to our webpage. So it's habitatgsf.org. And there will be a homepage announcement that you can click on to go into the Wharf Road specific page.
1: Great. Well, thanks for all this info. And just so you know, dear listeners, we will be hosting some of the folks on the construction side of this project in the coming weeks as well, with an update about some of those timelines and what to expect in terms of traffic impacts downtown Bolinas, because there are some days where there's some big equipment coming and going. So we're going to do our best here at KWMR to make sure that everybody out here is aware. Angelica, thank you so much for the time. Before we wrap up, is there anything else you'd want listeners here in West Marin to know about either this opportunity or Habitat's work more broadly?
0: Actually, I do. You know, I have had the opportunity to engage with the Bolinas and West Marin community over the last year or so on a more deeper level. Thank you, Annie at BCLT, for these opportunities, and Maureen, my boss. And I just wanted to share that I really appreciate the welcome, the support that we've gotten for these homes. I know that there's something really special about Bolinas, and you know, just that sense of community has just been felt by me since I started to frequent Bolinas. And one thing that I shared at a recent event in Bolinas was that it reminded me a lot of my community growing up. I know I haven't shared this with you, but I grew up in a Habitat for Humanity home. I am actually a living product of the mission, and I can attest to how, for me and my family, our Habitat home meant stability and security, and it meant that we didn't have to leave what we all knew as home. It was, you know, our community. We were renting throughout my whole childhood. And it was, for me, I think, me and my family just so important that we were able to still remain in the community of San Jose in a permanent home that was our own. And I think that whoever these eight households are that are going to occupy these homes, it's my hope that they are received with love and support the same way we have been, Habitat Greater SF, by the community at large in West Marin. And I know that it's going to be transformative for all good reasons, right? Like when a family has stability, you just, I don't know, you dream bigger. And it just feels like the world is kind of like your oyster in some ways. And I just, I'm excited. I think you can tell by just like my smile right now to be able to just house eight more families is, this is why I do what I do. I know the impact. You know, it's so important to just have a home of your own. And then also furthermore, to know that it's going to be a stable payment and you don't have to worry about, you know, an increase like you do with rentals. And you have a safe space to just really like thrive as a family. So for me, this is very, very important work. And it's been a while since I've gotten to sell new homes. And there's something just really special about that journey because we have the families for such a long time before they actually get the keys. So we're really just looking forward to expanding upon the partnership that we currently have in the West Marin Bolinas community to these eight incoming families.
1: Great. Well, I think that's a perfect place to leave it. Angelica, thank you so beautifully articulating your passion for this work and the mission of Habitat Greater SF and the Bolinas Community Land Trust. Again, we've been speaking all about the project at 30 Wharf Road, and if you can get more information and updates about that project at bolinaslandtrust.org and as well as at habitatgsf.org. Thanks so much for taking the time to come on the airwaves. Really appreciate it.
0: Thank you. It was a pleasure. Really enjoyed this.

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1: 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We do our best to inform you about major road closures, shelter-in-place orders, evacuations, and natural disasters that are related to the West Marin area. When there is an emergency, tune in to hear announcements at the top and bottom of the hour, and more often, if and when necessary. Go to kwmr.org/emergency to learn more about how to be personally prepared for emergencies in the rural areas of West Marin. 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
2: Hello, I'm Neil Kirksall.
3: And I'm Chris Howden. Coming up on As It Happens.
2: A hard spill to swallow. A tank implosion at a paper plant in Washington State released a caustic chemical that police say caused fatalities and critical injuries. A former plant worker tells us this is worse than anything he imagined while he was there.
3: And airing their dirty laundry. There's a new advance in the field of space laundry, hitting those tough stains with a purple plasma beam, which reveals the surprising truth about what astronauts on the ISS do with their dirty clothes now.
2: Those stories and more coming up for you on the Tuesday edition of As It Happens.

0: Hello, I'm Neil Kirksall.
1: Good evening. I'm Chris Howden. This is As It Happens. Tonight.
0: Paper trail. After a deadly implosion at a paper plant in Washington State, a former plant worker tells us just how dangerous a vat of what is known as white liquor really is.
1: Endangerment zones. French authorities launch investigations at more than 100 elementary schools and nursery schools in Paris in the wake of allegations ranging from physical violence to sexual assault against children in their care.
0: Shooting the messenger while trying to spread the word about Ebola safety in Congo, our guest and his colleagues were attacked by a mob that later set fire to a hospital. He tells us what he thinks is behind the violence.
1: They called him the Colossus. Legendary bassist Ron Carter reflects on the towering influence of his friend and collaborator, the late great jazz saxophonist Sonny Rollins.
0: Keyed up. When the Montreal Canadiens hit the ice tomorrow night, they'll have some help from longtime organist Diane Bibeau, who has been striking a chord at home games for nearly 40 years.
1: And flyer, pants on fire. Until now, astronauts have just thrown their dirty clothes into space to burn up on re-entry, but a new plasma blaster might solve a long-term laundry quandary. As it happens, the Tuesday edition, radio that welcomes astronauts back to the fold.

0: The official term for the incident at a pulp and paper mill in Washington State today is hazardous materials incident. But that clinical language obscures the apparent horror of what happened when a chemical tank ruptured at the mill. Officials say multiple employees are dead and many more are injured. At this point, they're not releasing the victims' names. The tank at Nippon Dynawave Packaging in Longview, Washington, reportedly held a corrosive substance called white liquor. Many of the injured workers have critical chemical burns. Craig Ellenbolt used to work at the plant and also served as a volunteer firefighter in Longview. We reached him in Kelso, Washington.
1: Craig, when you were working there, was there ever a worry that something like this could happen?
2: Yes and no. I guess there was never, you would never imagine that a tank would completely, levy and open up. Our training and worry was always that there was going to be, leaks. There's going to be lines coming out of tanks and pumps that rupture. When water drips on your head, don't look up because it could be, a caustic chemical that's coming down and hitting you instead of water. You never know. But knowing what's in those tanks and, the potential that it could happen, that's the key. I don't think there's a single guy there that's like, this is going to happen. More failures of pumps and mm-hmm. lines and that stuff, where if you get it on you, it's very, very bad stuff.
1: So many things would have to have gone wrong for this kind of catastrophe, not the chips and the small leaks you're talking about.
2: Yeah. There's no speculation on my end of what happened. But from my understanding of what the fire chief has said, it appears it was an implosion, which, can be caused from, say, a vacuum in the tank. The tanks aren't designed to really have a vacuum. They're designed to vent to the air, vent to, a area where it cleans whatever is coming out of the vent. But something failed and, caused a major, but to say it was, human error of the operators, it's hard to say.
1: Sure. Yeah. Tell our listeners what this chemical is, what we're talking about, what kind of damage it could do if you just got it on your uniform or your clothing.
2: On your skin or anything. Yeah. So it's in the papermaking industry, it's called white liquor. All in all, there, lime is cooked through a kiln and mixed with the white liquor. So it's very caustic. The main points that we were concerned about is to never get it on your body and or clothes. It's so caustic that you don't necessarily feel the pain. It'll hit your skin or clothes and just make a hole. And, I wonder how I got that hole. Next thing you know, it actually enters the bloodstream and the bones. So white liquor is a really bad substance to get on your skin or body.
1: It sounds horrific, Craig.
2: It is horrific.
1: How many people would have been working in that facility as best you know?
2: Well, knowing by the pictures, so I looked at some of the pictures that have been released by the fire, and mm-hmm. There's many different parts of that mill that would have been affected. That tank, hundreds of thousands of gallons. I don't know what it was holding at the time, but it's a very large tank. It's crazy big. It right next to a maintenance shop. And so, guys would be coming and going out of that all the time. But then there's two boilers in between that number 10 and number 11 boiler. And those boilers have operators in them that are on the ground walking around. There's some in control rooms just above the tank. At 7:30 in the morning, just at shift change, I would say there could be 40 people in the maintenance shop that's mm-hmm. directly next to the tank. And then probably 20 in the powerhouse area, I guess it's what they call it still. At least that's what we called it back then, is energy and utilities powerhouse.
1: Do you know anyone who still works there? You left a while ago, but...
2: I know a lot of people that work at that mill. In that exact area that, you know, in the powerhouse, I can't say as I do anymore. Most of them have retired. You know, being such a small community and it sounding like there's going to be some decent amount of loss of life.
1: And at this stage,
2: certain I know people.
1: Yeah. We did reach out to Nippon Dynawave Packaging for more information. The company has yet to respond or release details about what they believe happened. It's still early, obviously. Authorities do say that there's no immediate threat to the public. Can you give our listeners a sense, you know, just locate for them where this plant is? Is there anything around it, neighborhoods or other businesses?
2: It's located on the Columbia River. And I couldn't tell you how many acres, but it's miles of, you know, anywhere from a lumber mill to their paper mill to another paper mill that's on site. So it's quite large. Just knowing, having worked, you know, which is kind of weird, having worked in that exact plant, running those exact tanks, I do know that the community is far more safe than they feel right now. And of course that's going to be natural. The mill site is fully contained. All the sewer and water runoff goes to their own facility that treats water. Nothing just rolls into the Columbia River.
1: It will be upsetting for some time to come though, regardless.
2: Oh, absolutely. Yeah. This is a big effect on a small community everybody around works or, you know, supports that industry. So we're very deep in mill and, you know, hard working life people around here.
1: Craig, I really appreciate you helping us understand what's happening and what it means to people there. Please take care.
2: I will. Thank you.
0: Craig Ellenbolt is a former mill worker and a former volunteer firefighter. We reached him in Kelso, Washington, about 2 kilometers away from Longview.

0: As you've been hearing on the news, today Canada introduced a required 21-day isolation period for travelers coming from the three African countries hit by the current Ebola outbreak. But Ebola itself isn't the only danger facing health workers in Congo right now. In recent days, they've been the victims of violent attacks by people who believe medical workers are bringing the virus into the region rather than trying to stamp it out. Two clinics have also been subjected to arson attacks by people trying to retrieve the bodies of Ebola victims for burial. Kalongo Rwabikanga is a worker with a local charity. We reached him in Bunia, Congo.
1: Kalongo, last week, last Thursday, where were you going? What was the plan when you got there?
2: Last week on Thursday, me and my team, we were going to meet with the church leaders 12 kilometers out to Bunia in order to sensitize the church members for Ebola prevention measures.
1: You were going to educate them on how to protect themselves and the congregation under these conditions. Is there sort of a risk assessment in times like this, or did you expect it to be very straightforward, that you would go and get there safely?
2: First of all, we are known in the area, and the people know our organization. We could not expect what happened, so it was something strange which we have met that day.
1: And what happened?
2: On our way going to that church, arriving in the village called Ruampara, there is a hospital. There is a hospital in the area, a recognized hospital. And we have met a police truck on the way. And then we proceeded. Reaching that hospital, we met the many people, the crowd of people. And then at the time we were asking, what is going on here? And then that was the time the crowd came to us, surrounded our vehicle, and then told us, you are the NGO, you are the one who brought Ebola here to kill our people. So we are going to kill you all, and then we're going to burn your vehicle.
1: And you're all in the car. What are you doing in those moments?
2: We were in the car. We are really scared because we were not expecting that. And suddenly when they said we are going to kill you because you NGOs, you are the one bringing Ebola here to kill our people, immediately, they started throwing stones on our vehicle. They broke our glass, and then they were forcing to get us out of the vehicle so that they can beat us. And then during that time, the police who was coming after us have realized there's something strange happening in front. So they came quickly and then started shooting in the air to disperse the people.
1: Oh, my goodness.
2: Until we got away to reverse and then to go back to Bunia.
1: Where is that information getting to them, that misinformation that NGOs who are not responsible for this might be responsible for this?
2: You know, Ebola broke here. It was about a month. People started dying in Bunia and also in the villages surrounding Bunia, and people did not know what was killing people. Even my wife came to me saying, hey, you know, there is a disease killing people in Bunia, but people don't know what it's all about. However, it was already Ebola killing people. So people were ignorant. People were just saying what they think. There is a propaganda from those who do not know the disease. And then because of their ignorance, they were just saying the things, you know, they wanted to say.
1: But that really officials would be informing them, right? Medical officials, hospital officials, government officials. Are those messages not getting through?
2: Yeah. Even the doctor in that hospital, also the people were looking for him, saying they were to kill him because he's the one bringing people with Ebola in their hospital.
1: Once the police, you know, dispersed the crowd, as you said, you reversed, you all went back. The crowd, though, then targeted the general hospital, the Rwampara General Hospital you were talking about. What did that attack result in? What happened?
2: Yeah, after we have left the place, people continued the adverse. Actually, they were going to collect the dead body, one of their community members who died of Ebola in the hospital. So they are forcing they are forcing to go to collect the body and then return home with the body. You know, something which cannot happen normally with the dead body of Ebola, but because of they were injured, so they just decided to do it. So after we went back, and then the police could not contain those protesters until they managed to enter the hospital compound and then put fire on the consultancy facilities.
1: How do you continue the work you're doing and still try to keep yourself safe? I mean, can you get that message across and still stay safe?
2: Yeah, you know, being humanitarian, this cannot stop us doing good things or serving the communities. We understand that that's happened because we are in front of people who are ignorant, who don't know about the disease, who don't know how to care themselves. We just decided to continue serving the community. That's the reason why even the next day, our staff members still went to the community and then sensitized the people over there.
1: I understand what you're saying about the lack of understanding in some areas like this one. But do you think talking about their ignorance creates a further barrier with them in this time?
2: Depends. If we have decided to proceed with our sensitization campaign, this is us. But there are other people who cannot do such, who cannot continue serving the community in such conditions because the fear for their lives. I think this really can create a big barrier for them receiving assistance in order to eradicate the disease.
1: Are you willing to take the risks that are mounting? You know, how do you keep doing this work?
2: Once we returned, we went to report to the local chief and then to the government officers in Bunia so that they can take appropriate measures. And immediately they sent soldiers, you know, to keep the hospital in order for the medical guys can continue operating.
1: Are you seeing a shift in understanding as you and other NGO workers tried to do this work? There's been these violent incidents, but now do you sense that the message is getting through in a different way?
2: Yeah, but it's not yet enough. It's not yet enough because you cannot force people by using army or using police. You should make people aware of the consequences of the disease so that people can really take, can understand and take care by themselves. But using force to make people understanding, this is not the proper way. All of us, including the government, we should continue doing a big effort in order to raise awareness among the people.
1: Kalungo, I'm very glad we could speak. Thank you, and please take care.
2: Thank you.
0: We reached Kalungo Rwabikanga in Bunia, Congo.

0: The organ for the last 40 years, entertaining crowds at Montreal Canadiens home games, making sure the fans stay excited and giving them and the players a surge of energy when necessary. That energy will be necessary tomorrow night when the Habs look to even up their series with the Carolina Hurricanes after losing last night in overtime. We reached Diane Bibeau in Montreal.
1: Diane, when it is loud, like it was last night at the Bell Centre, does that make your job harder or easier?
2: It's harder because I can hardly hear what I play. Because voice, human voice, is stronger than the sound system, and we have 80,000 watts down there.
1: Oh, my goodness. And then on top of that, you're a fan, so is it nerve-wracking? Does it make you feel extra nervous when the game is that close?
2: It makes me more nervous than regular games, but it's still, I can still do the job.
1: How? What do you have a routine or a mantra? Something you? How do you stay focused to do that job?
2: Well, the thing is, my routine. I have a music store, so from my music store, I get out. Let's say, like yesterday was 8 o'clock, so I get out of my store at 4:30. I'm at the Bell Centre at 5 o'clock. Mm-hmm. At 5:30, I have dinner, and at 6:30, 1 hour and a half before the game, I start playing the music for an hour.
1: Practice makes perfect, like all great musicians know. And is it the same routine, whether it's regular season or playoffs, or do you do
2: it? It's the same routine, but it's just now it's a bit more nervous.
1: Do you have superstitions like players and fans do?
2: No, I just go along with what's going on the ice and in the Bell Centre.
1: And your keyboards have names, nicknames, is that right?
2: Of course. I got Fritos, Doodle, they all have, and my organ is Tipok, so they all have their name.
1: Why all those names? What do they mean?
2: Because I have a great affection to that. My motorcycles, it's the same thing. I have great affection. So when I have an affection for somebody or for an instrument, I name them.
1: And what do the names of your organs mean?
2: Well, like Fritos, the speakers, they look like Frito chips. Ruffle, it's the same thing. The speaker, grill, they look like chips. It's all these kind of definitions.
1: I like the way you think, Zian. And I love how much you love what you do and love music in particular.
2: Sure.
1: When did that love of music start for you?
2: It started when I was in boarding school. I was a monster. Oh. I was beating everybody, so the nuns phoned. And she said, she's a devil, but when you place her in front of a piano, she's an angel. So that's how it started.
1: And what was it about the instrument that made you angelic?
2: The instrument, when I was starting to play just by ear or something, my mind was all on the keyboard. And it was my dream to play for the Canadian, marry a technician, and playing the piano, music instrument.
1: Your dreams come true.
2: Now I can die, but I'm too young to die.
1: No,
2: but I did everything
1: don't.
2: I like.
1: Don't do that. Keep following your dreams.
2: No, it's a joke.
1: When did you fall in love with the team, the Habs?
2: Oh, since 8 years old. My parents were looking at the hockey, and we were eating St. Hubert every Saturday night. We were eating chicken and having fun with looking at the Canadian. And one day I said to my parents, I'm going to play for this team. I'm just in love with the logo and the team and the organization. It's always the Molson family. It almost always been, and it's still like that today.
1: And
2: very nice organization.
1: And how did you first get into that family? How did you get the job that you were dreaming of since you were a child?
2: I went to Serge Chaval's office. I knew he was not taking care of that. But I spent an evening with Yvon Lambert, which it was a great singer anyway. And I accompanied him, and I just called to say I love you. And you know what? He was coach of Verdun Canadian. And I took his card, and I used this card to go at his office, Serge Chaval. And it was maybe not true, but I told him, he referred me to go there. Mm-hmm. And I offered my candidature, and then they phoned me, and they hired me.
1: How does playing at the Bell Centre, like you did, you know, the energy of the playoffs, like last night, but how does it compare to when you were playing in the 80s at the Forum?
2: It's about the same thing, but multiplied by 10.
1: Yeah. Fun?
2: The noise, it's insane. There's no roof anymore, you know.
1: There have also been times they've let you go in the past. Once it was for a DJ and a jukebox. Each time you make your way back to the team and fans are happy about that. Why do you think they keep bringing you back?
2: It's like popcorn in cinema. You go

0: movie, you eat popcorn.
1: Yeah.
0: I think it's the same, and people wanted that, and I let the organization, you know, it's a decision. We have to respect that. But in my mind and heart, I was still in there. And I got back there, and there they phoned me back, and of course I was running to go back there.
1: Yeah, and when they tell you that they're not going to, those two times where they let you go, how did you deal with that?
0: It was like a separation, not a divorce, a separation. Mm-hmm. I had a real hard time, but in respects for them, hoping to get back, and you know what? It worked.
1: They come back.
0: I never criticized them.
1: You know how the team is doing. They're down 2-1 in the Eastern Conference
0: Finals. Yeah, but
1: listen.
0: They don't just lose, they win. When it goes bad, it's going to be better. So let's look for tomorrow.
1: Yeah. You have your organ there with you. Can you play us a little?
0: Sure, of course.

0: There you go, madame.
1: Bravo, Diane. Thank you so much for this.
0: You have a good day, and thank you. I'm very privileged that you phoned me. Thank you. Say hello to everybody.
1: I feel the same way. Thanks, Diane. Have fun.
0: Thanks. Bye-bye.
2: Diane Bibeau is the in-house organist for the Montreal Canadiens. She's in Montreal.

Okay, time for a laundry hack straight from the scientists at NASA. Let me just grab a random article of clothing out of the hamper here. Oh, great, my fuchsia cummerbund. I wear a tuxedo and cummerbund on the air every night, of course, but the raccoons got hold of this one, so it is really filthy. So now, according to NASA, I just form it into a loose ball and then... Oh, that worked great. Oh, what's next? How about these promotional jodhpurs from the show Heartland? They are also very dirty. Again, NASA says I just sort of clump them loosely here on this grill, and then, all clean. Well, all gone. But so fast. Thanks, NASA. There are no washing machines on the International Space Station, so astronauts just wear their clothes until they're too gross to keep wearing, and then they pack them up and throw them into space, where they burn up on re-entry. Every laundry hater's dream. Of course, the downside is all your favorite clothes become ashes in the void. That's why researchers in the U.S. have invented what they're calling a laundry gun for astronauts. According to New Scientist, it sanitizes clothes by, quote, blasting a mixture of helium, air, and water vapor with powerful bursts of electricity, which creates ions of oxygen. Those ions then seep into the nooks and crannies of the fabric and are absorbed by microbes, killing them through what's known as oxidative stress, unquote. Neat. But what's really interesting is the beam is purple. I know. At this time, the purple beam can only clean an area a centimeter in width at a time. So until the inventors develop the plasma washing machine that they are working on, astronauts will continue hurling their dirty laundry into the cosmos, and their socks and thongs will continue to go down in flames. Here's Ali X with fresh laundry.

0: Hey, Luigi. Luigi, what's this? What's this? That's right. This is KWMR Point Reyes Station. What a great dog.
1: Some children stopped speaking. Others screamed before school, wet the bed, or begged not to go. Now French authorities have launched several investigations into allegations of abuse across more than 100 schools, nurseries, and daycare centers in Paris. Today, one of the first cases went to trial. Police have also arrested 16 people from the Saint-Dominique State Nursery as part of their investigations into suspected sexual assault, rape, and violence against minors as young as 3 years old. Almost 80 more municipal employees have been suspended from sites across Paris. Many of the accused are not teachers, but city-appointed supervisors responsible for the children during lunch breaks, naps, or end-of-day care. SOS Périscolaire is a parent collective started in 2021 to give a voice to families of alleged victims. Anne is a co-founder of that group. We're withholding her last name to protect her and her family from potential harassment. We reached her in Paris, and a warning, some details in this conversation are disturbing.
2: And the families that have been sharing their stories with you that helped you start this organization you've been advocating for so many years to get to this point where a case like this one, it's only one case, but what does it mean to people to have it in the courts now?
3: I think it's a great step, because for so many years, the parents would press charges against the staff members that committed physical or psychological abuse or sexual abuse, and nothing would happen because the files would be just, you know, classified because it's word against word. Mm-hmm. And kids' words in France, at least, are not taken seriously enough. So most of the time, it wouldn't go to trial. So the fact that now we have trials is a good sign, yeah.
2: What kinds of stories and allegations were families sharing with you that made you want to co-found your organization in 2021?
3: It all started in our respective schools. We discovered that some stuff wasn't normal, but it wasn't like that bad for our kids, mm-hmm. fortunately. But through communication, through social medias with other families, we discovered like that everybody in Paris, parents, would encounter the same type of things, like violence, people screaming on kids, blaming them. So we really realized quickly how systemic it was. We just discovered that the staff wasn't properly trained and that their behavior was not professional.
2: How did the families find out about what they allege was happening to their children?
3: Mostly, we're talking about very, very young kids. For sexual abuses, it's hard to hear, but the reality in Paris is the sexual abuse happened mostly on kids between 3 and 6 years old. Afterwards, it's more of physical abuse. And I think the hard part is to understand how vulnerable a small kid is when he or she enters school for the first time. The kid has no reference whatsoever. They have no idea what to expect. So when something like that happens, and it's always disguised into a game, into something funny, into playing, they don't have the resources, the psychological experience to understand what's happening to them. So it can take a long time for those babies to speak up. But the bigger case, which happened in a school which is named Saint-Dominique, we're talking about 16 people against whom parents pressed charges. The revelations came after a program on TV was made by a journalist who came into that school with a hidden camera. And the images shown the parents, the violence, the yelling, the threatening of the kids, and also an adult kissing a kid on the mouth, on the lips. And then all the parents on that night, they start speaking to the kids. And then the kids very easily started describing terrible, terrible sexual abuse. We're talking about rape here.
2: These investigations are highlighting other issues as well within the system. Regulation, under regulation of after school care. Doing the work that you do, and why do you think there are so many allegations?
3: the system is not solid. There are gaps everywhere. We were desperately in need of candidates, and there was no one. No one was trained. No one was available. So the cities, because the city halls were in charge of recruiting, they started just hiring anyone. The pedocriminals, they started to realize that it was easy to sneak in. The system would allow that. And then the reports were not taken seriously for years. And now that's what we're fighting for. We're fighting for a legal framework that would be, you know, France-wise, mm-hmm. everywhere in France.
2: There are also workers, as you know, who say that these allegations are painting everyone with the same brush, creating suspicion against the entire profession. And of course, there are many, many people who are not facing these allegations and do their jobs well and care about children. But last week, there was a strike that they held trying to get more investment and better staffing. Do you think you want a legal framework, as you said? Would those kinds of supports also help, the ones workers are looking for?
3: There are people doing this job with passion, with respect, and with everything that the kids need. So those people, of course, we respect them and we share all their revendications. The only thing that we separate them from is that, of course, there is a suspicious atmosphere right now in Paris. Of course, the parents, they lost trust in everybody, in the school itself, in the institution, maybe in their country, because of what happened to kids. Of course, we can understand that. And we also, in SOS Périscolaire, we understand also that the agents are also mistreated by the system. Mm-hmm. Themselves are mistreated. They are paid very few euros. Mm-hmm. And we are so sorry that some agents feel bad and feel threatened. But I think we have to go through this to make it right.
2: We covered the Gisèle Pelicot case quite a bit, and we know how that changed the conversation across France in terms of the issues around sexual assault. These are different cases, obviously, but did what happened there and that attention lead to the more open discussion of these allegations?
3: It's interesting because we rarely draw a parallel between this case, Gisèle Pelicot, and the Périscolaire scandal, because on one side you have a woman and her husband, and on the other side you have adults that are not they are not family members. So it's a very different level. But you know, the trials, the parents now, they want it public. And I think this is what happens. It happens because of, or thanks to Gisèle Pelicot, because that's what she did. And that's what happened today. It was public. Not everybody could go in, but at least people are not ashamed anymore, or at least they're not ashamed the same way. So that's, society-wise, it's, I think, the very first step of, we hope, a big movement of a new era where people would speak up and their voices would be heard.
2: Anne, I appreciate this. Thank you.
3: Thank you.
1: Anne is the co-founder of SOS Périscolaire. We're withholding her last name to protect her and her family from harassment. We reached her in Paris.

0: It's a new world order, and Canada is still trying to figure out its place. And tonight in Victoria, a familiar voice will offer her thoughts on how to do that. This evening, the incomparable author, journalist, and former As It Happens host Carol Off will take the stage at the Victoria Conference Centre to talk about Canadian identity, independence, and the current moment in which we find ourselves. As Carol told CBC Victoria, Canada's move away from its dependence on the United States has a lot of people considering what it really means to be Canadian.
1: In the past year or so, as I traveled with my previous book, I just found so many people wondering, where are we going as a country? And how do we have the glue and the gumption to keep it all together? And so, yeah, I think we are at a significant crossroads.
2: I mentioned the book At a Loss for Words, but you also contributed to the book Elbows Up, Canadian Voices of Resistance and Resilience. How have you seen Canadians showing resistance and resilience?
1: I have to say, after being involved in these kinds of stories and issues, even as a kid with growing up, being aware of this, living in Winnipeg and all my life as a journalist, I've never seen a moment like this. And I find it incredibly positive and encouraging, and that people sort of out of nowhere, this Elbows Up is almost, it's just the smallest of the gestures I've seen of Canadians. And I don't mean checking out the cans in the supermarket to make sure that they're, you know, you're buying tomatoes grown in Canada. Right. I'm talking about just a love of country. I've never seen it before.
2: Where do you think Canadian cultural policy might fit into this, or perhaps should fit into this?
1: I worry about this more than any other part of this issue, because we are in a place where we have become so connected. We are colonized mentally by big tech in the United States. And I worry that when I hear Mark Carney talking about defending the country and increasing the military and getting other economic partners involved, I don't hear him talking about how are we going to talk to each other? How are we going to continue having conversations across the country like you and I are having right now? How are we going to see ourselves in our own books and our own television, our own movies, if there isn't a stronger cultural policy? And I think that I'm seeing already the tendency to drop policies that the United States is complaining about in the area of culture. And they've always done this. And we give in every time because we don't think it matters. It is, for me, absolutely fundamental. It's as important as defending the territory, as defending our cultural sovereignty.
0: That's my former co-host, Carol Off, talking to the CBC's Gregor Craigie, host of On the Island in Victoria.

0: This is the sound of saxophonist Sonny Rollins playing with Miles Davis and Horace Silver on his 1954 song Olio. Mr. Rollins loomed so large that jazz fans called him the Colossus. But in the late 1950s, his favorite place to play wasn't a smoky, packed club. He preferred to play alone, late at night, on the pedestrian walkway of the Williamsburg Bridge between Brooklyn and Manhattan, looking at the city skyline. Sonny Rollins died yesterday at the age of 95. He was a master improviser who played with all the greats, including John Coltrane, Thelonious Monk, and Max Roach, and ventured outside the world of jazz to guest with acts like Leonard Cohen and the Rolling Stones. Eventually, his deteriorating health kept him from playing the instrument he loved, but not from being the man he was when he played it.
1: Even though I'm not playing, I'm still trying to be a better human being, as befitted my music, the music that I was trying to play. Trying to be a kind person, trying to be a generous person as much as you can. And that is what the real spirit of the music is. When you can't play it, well, then you have to live it in this way.
0: The late, great Sonny Rollins speaking with Tom Power on Q in 2017. Legendary jazz bassist Ron Carter got his start playing in New York clubs with Sonny Rollins, and the pair collaborated many times over the years on stage and in the studio. We reached Mr. Carter in New York City.
2: Mr. Carter, to hear that, is that something that your old friend would say a lot? Is that something he lived by and conveyed to you?
3: Well, we never had those kind of intimate conversations. It was all about the chords and songs and song form.
2: That's an intimate conversation in a different way.
3: Well, it's not what he was saying. I mean, it's that he would say that to a stranger and out loud is a whole lot of different implications as to what intimacy is with different people. Those kind of conversations he would have, I guess, as you just played for me, for kind of knowing knowledge when interviews and information to an audience that he hasn't can't see and can't play for. He never had those conversations with me. It was, again, all about song form and changes, tunes, chord progressions, and that's as personal as we can get given our relationship on the bandstand, and when the gig was over, it was generally over. I never saw him again until the next set of gigs, which doesn't mean I couldn't feel certain things from him as a human. My focus at the time of those gigs was, how can I help him play different and or better?
2: What did you feel when he played? What did his playing make you do on those stages?
3: The power of strength, knowing that he felt like every chance he goes to the bandstand, the chance to play some wonderful music. He's with these two people or three people, depending on the size of the band, who are assisting him in making another step of progression in his concepts and his performance, his saxophone skill, or pushing him to another level that he couldn't get without this company of people he is currently involved with.
2: He told another interviewer, quote, "I'm not supposed to be playing. The music is supposed to be playing me," unquote. Did you ever get the sense when you shared the stage that Sonny Rollins was trying to tap into something bigger than himself?
3: I could never know that other than he sure played great all the time. I played with him and we had various environments, various locations, as much variety as you can get on a gig. But someone as great as that, I was just always amazed at one, how present he was, how loud his saxophone sound was, how determined he played what he heard, and how he was encouraging the band to join him in this exploration.
2: As you know, Sonny Rollins was interviewed about you for a documentary in 2022. It was called Ron Carter, Finding the Right Notes. We'll play for our listeners a little bit of what he said.
1: Clubs began opening downtown where black artists could play. Charlie Parker, Dizzy Gillespie, Art Tatum, Billie Holiday. They all played on 52nd Street, including myself. And of course, my friend Ron Carter. I remember we did a tour in the 1970s. All the great players have an individual sound. You can identify Ron if you hear some music for a few moments. Listen, oh yeah, that's Ron Carter.
2: He also went on to say that there can be this bang, this magic, this next level of great artistry when artists such as yourself get on stage and the greats play together. What was magic to you about him?
3: Just that he was Sonny Rollins, how he encapsulated the history of the music, how he was a pioneer in the saxophone, but how he was able to make the saxophone do something that no one else had done, and there were no saxophone players who understood the levity and the dramatic change that was coming out of Sonny Rollins' saxophone performances. Yeah. They would get to him as often as they could because they knew that when they saw him play or heard him play, there was magic taking place that they wanted to see how he captured it as often as he did. For he and I, it was a matter of can we reach our levels and further by playing with each other.
2: Do you remember the first time you heard him?
3: That I heard him was on a trio record from the Village Vanguard with, I think, Elvin Jones and Wilbur Ware.
2: And were you taken with the way he played right away?
3: Yes. I mean, I had never heard play with saxophone players of that caliber or had not worked with them at the time I heard this record. So it was quite an ear opener, so to speak, as to how the saxophone can perform. Someone who's not playing alto saxophone like Charlie Parker.
2: And then when you get a chance to play together with someone who strikes you in that way when you first hear him, what was that like?
3: Stunning. He was Sonny Rollins, and that was enough for me to appreciate the company I was trying to keep. That he hired me means that he wanted to keep me in his company.
2: You both played with so many greats, John Coltrane, Thelonious Monk. As someone who's played with them all, what set Sonny Rollins apart?
3: Well, to answer that question, I'm sure you understand that someone who on all those records performances I've had would be upset that I didn't consider them the answer to your question. So, Alex, I said differently. All those people who hired me saw me as one who could help them play. Yeah. That's all I was interested in.
2: Sometimes people teach us things not by saying, I'm going to teach you something. You know, you watch them, you listen to them, you perform side by side. You soak it up. What do you think, if anything, you learned from Sonny Rollins as a person or as a musician?
3: Well, I'm sure I've learned something from him, a good sideman, as I tried to be for all these years, learning something from every act and every artist he plays with. I have not sat down, and I haven't kind of gotten over him passing. Yeah. It takes me a couple of hours, just to sit back and look at our relationship and try to answer your question officially. But I was pleased and honored to have been called by Sonny Rollins as he was reaching his apex and when he returned from the bridge and his gigs with Al Foster and McCoy Tyner, that he had choices of other bass players and picked me to help this project. Those memories I'm just trying to put in order right now, and I can't answer your question officially until a year from now.
2: A year from now. I understand that, Mr. Carter. This loss is fresh for a lot of people, and you, yep, clearly. Yeah. Well, I do appreciate you setting aside some time, even in the midst of this early stage of grief,
3: man,
2: to talk to us.
3: Yeah, we're all trying to get a handle on Sonny's no longer going to be here.
2: What do you think the music world loses when someone like Sonny Rollins is gone?
3: He left a big imprint. He's not going to lose anything other than the fact that he can't do better or infect more people because he's no longer able to play. At some point, they'll start to look back and find out all the things he did that they were too busy to understand weren't interested in understanding or just weren't aware of the choices that he was presenting them.
2: Mr. Carter, I appreciate you help us trying to understand that legacy. Thank you for this.
3: You're welcome.
2: Please take care.
3: Have a good day. Have a good week. Have a good time where you are, and Sonny Rollins' spirit is still alive.
0: Ron Carter is a jazz bass player. We reached him in New York City. And this is one of the songs Ron Carter recorded with Sonny Rollins from 1964. This is their version of St. Thomas.

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1: You can also find As It Happens wherever you get your podcasts. I'm Chris Howden. Thanks for listening.
0: And I'm Neil Kirksall. 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
1: This is National Native News. I'm Jill Freitas. The Heard Museum in Phoenix remembered Indigenous service members who made the ultimate sacrifice during a Memorial Day observance. KJZZ's Gabriel Pietrasio has more.
2: Oh, taiga, oh, taiga, bata, oh, taiga.
3: On this hot Monday morning, Kiowa Comanche singer Kenneth Kozad Sr. chants a series of honor songs. Each melody is meant to pay tribute to the fallen as the Oklahoma native beats upon a drum made from rawhide. One of his patriotic tunes is called Stars and Stripes. It's inspired by World War II Kiowa co-talker Leonard Red Wolf Kozad Sr.
4: My grandpa, he had a thought came to him about this flag here that our folks have fought for, this red, white, and blue, he said.
3: For Kozad, he's thankful to share his music.
4: Because we don't just be singing songs just to be singing them. There always has to be a purpose.
3: For National Native News, I'm Gabriel Pietrasio.
1: A new exhibit at an Alaska museum takes visitors inside an Arctic research vessel. Since opening last week, it's given guests a chance to glimpse at what it's like to study the Arctic marine ecosystem and at how Indigenous communities shape that research. Aliona Niden with the Alaska Desk has more.
5: Rachel Bosenberg is associate curator at the Anchorage Museum. She's walking under a tall crane with deep blue all around her.
6: So you enter here through the stern of the vessel.
5: Bosenberg is given a tour of the new exhibition called Arctic Marine Science, Sikuliak to Shore, which brings the audience aboard a replica of the research vessel, Sikuliak. Visitors make their way onto the bridge. Here, the captain's chair faces a ceiling-high projector screen with a vast ocean that changes from stormy swells to chunks of pancake ice.
6: We're looking off the bow of Sikuliak, which visitors at this point have walked through.
5: Sikuliak is operated by the University of Alaska Fairbanks and owned by the National Science Foundation. Each year, dozens of scientists board the vessel to study the Arctic. Brendan Smith is the communications director at the North Pacific Research Board. He dreamed up the idea for the exhibition.
7: I said to myself, what if we bring the Sikuliak into the museum? How do we give people an experience that makes them feel like they're out at sea?
5: The result is an immersive experience focused on how the ship is used to study the environment and the people who bring that knowledge to life. And there is a station with Arctic soundscapes.
6: That's a bowhead whale.
5: Bosenberg says these are the sounds that scientists gather using hydrophones they deploy from the real vessel. Harmony Jade Sugik-Wainer is an indigenous scholar from Naknek in southwest Alaska. She consulted on the exhibition and suggested curators include what Arctic research means for Alaska Native people.
8: We see a lot of big graphs about climate change and the extent of sea ice and those big global processes, but we don't see the joy of living our culture in coastal Alaska and river Alaska.
5: The exhibition runs through April 2027. In Anchorage, I am Alona Knighton.
1: People working in Montana's outdoor industry are reporting emotional impacts tied to climate change. According to reporting from Glacier Raft Company and environmental advocates, river guides are increasingly experiencing ecological grief as changing waterways affect their work and livelihoods. I'm Jill Freitas.

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Good evening, folks. It is just after 6:30 on this lovely Tuesday, and it is the fourth Tuesday of the month, and that means you are tuned into Mind Left Body Radio here on KWMR. Before we get started, I just want to extend a deep note of gratitude and appreciation for everyone that donated. We hit our goal as a station, and that just shows how great the community is here. We got a fun couple hours ahead, and I appreciate you choosing to spend that time with me. We started off tonight's show with Diodatos. That was Aranya Seosh, which means skyscrapers. Underneath me right now, this is Roy Ayers, a master vibraphonist, probably amongst a lot of other talents. But we're going to let the show get along now. A lot of fun tunes ahead, a lot of different genres, a lot of different decades. If you've listened to the show before, I think you know what you're in store for. But I'm grateful you're here. Hope you're having a great evening, and I'll check in with you in a bit.

All right, welcome back. This is your host, Saslo. You're tuned into Mind Left Body. I hope you enjoyed that first run of tunes. After Roy Ayers, we heard the Pointer Sisters with their tune, Yes We Can Can. That's a cover of Alan Toussaint. And that was followed by another legendary act out of Oakland. That was the Tower of Power with their tune, What Is Hip, also from 1973. And below me right now, this is Miles Davis, who was born on this day in 1926. Today is his centennial. Just an absolutely legendary American. This is his tune, Mystery, off the 1992 album, Doobop. Thanks for sticking with me. Find you in a bit.

All right, folks, welcome back. 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And KWMR is underwritten by Kaisa Love, a community art project in the spirit of the gift. Kaisa Love sends letters of kindness and beauty in times of challenge and change. More online at kajsa.love. After that Miles Davis track, we heard Marvin Gaye with Got to Give It Up, a single released in 1977. And that was followed by Clarence Carter with his tune Soul Deep off his album Testifying. It's worth noting that Clarence Carter was born blind in Montgomery, Alabama in 1936 and just passed away a couple weeks ago. So we'd like to just, you know, recognize that legendary and well-life, you know, a life well-lived there. Underneath me right now, we got Mindeski Martin Wood with their tune Chub Sub. That was released in 1995 on their album Friday Afternoon in the Universe. In the second quarter of the show, we got more grooves, little soul, little funk, a little bit of everything. Hope you're hanging in there. Thanks for sticking with me. Find you in a bit.

All right, welcome back. This is your host, Saslo, checking in. That last run of tunes, that was George Benson with Off Broadway, a cover of The Drifters that was recorded live in 1978. And that was followed by the Staple Singers with Respect Yourself off their 1972 album, Be Altitude, Respect Yourself. And that last cover, that was Bobby Womack with California Dreamin' from his 1969 album, Fly Me to the Moon. And underneath me right now, this is Sonny Rollins, and unfortunately, he passed away today at the age of 95. One of the most influential and prolific jazz musicians, this is Olio. Hope you enjoy.

All right. Welcome back, folks. We are entering the back half of Mind Left Body Radio here on KWMR, Point Reyes Station. We are listener-supported West Marin Community Radio. After the Sonny Rollins tune, we heard Lose My Cool by Amber Mark. That was a remix of her tune from 2018. And that last tune, that was Pull Up to the Bumper by Grace Jones, off of the 1981 album Nightclubbing. I've got a couple announcements here for those local here in West Marin. KWMR will be producing the live broadcast from the Western Weekend Parade. Tune in at noon sharp on Sunday, June 7th, to hear the announcers describing the parade entries. 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And I got one more fun one here. This is a public service announcement from Slide Ranch Camp in Muir Beach, where campers can milk goats, collect eggs, harvest vegetables to cook, explore tide pools, tend chickens, and visit honeybees, all within 134 acres of Golden Gate National Recreation Area coastland. 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Well, I hope you like that first hour of tunes. We got another hour to go. It's going to be a little different from the first hour. Still a lot of grooves, but like a different variation of the groove. So I hope you stay with me, and I hope you're having a lovely Tuesday evening. And a special shout out to my friends, Ben and Euphemia, who are tuning in. Anyway, I'll leave it at that. Thanks so much. I'll find you in a bit.

Howdy, folks. Just doing a quick little check-in here. Halfway through the third quarter. And as a reminder, you tuned into Mind Left Body Radio. This is your host, Saslow. We heard Talking Heads with Slippery People off of 1983's Speaking in Tongues. And that was followed by David Bowie with their tune Sound and Vision off the 1977 album Low. And that was followed by The Cure with Close to Me off their 1985 album The Head on the Door. And that last tune, that was the one and only Bonnie Raitt with the tune What is Success, dedicated to Marissa. She loves that tune. That was off Bonnie's 1975 album Streetlights. Underneath me right now, this is Chet Atkins with Good Stuff. We're going to let this ride out into a couple more tunes from the 80s. And then in the fourth quarter, we're going to fast forward to a bunch of new releases that I'm really liking. But our time is limited. So back to the tunes. Thanks for sticking with me. Find you in a bit.

All right, folks. It is 8 o'clock. You are tuned into Mind Left Body Radio here on KWMR, 90.5 Point Reyes Station, 89.9 Bolinas, and 92.3 in the San Geronimo Valley. 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

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More information and ways to connect at eacmarin.org. That's eacmarin.org. And just like that, we are in the fourth quarter of the show. We've got some cosmic steel pedal guitar here from Joe Harvey White. This is the tune Flatbed Affairs Run to the Pueblo, Colorado. That's a mouthful, but it's great. I'm going to take a page out of my friend's playbook here. My pal James, the host of the Marshall Radio Hour, also on Tuesdays, likes to focus on new tunes, and I'm going to follow suit here. So the next run of tunes, all new releases, just a lot of artists I've appreciated over the years, but they keep coming out with a lot of great new music. And I hope you enjoy. We're going to let the pedal steel go for a little bit longer, and we'll take it from there. Thanks so much for tuning in. I will find you in a bit.

All right, folks. I hate to say it, but this is going to do it for me tonight. As always, so grateful for all y'all tuning in. After that cosmic pedal steel guitar, we heard Kevin Morby with his new tune, I Ride Passenger, off his 2026 album, Little Wide Open. That one goes out to my dear pal, Nick James. And that was followed by Courtney Barnett with Waxahachie, Kevin Morby's better half, with their new tune, Sight Unseen. And that's off Courtney's 2026 album, Creature of Habit. That was followed by Father John Misty with the tune, The Old Law. And that last tune, that was new Kurt Vile with his tune, Chance to Bleed. And that's coming off, that's off an upcoming album, Philadelphia's Been Good to Me. We're going to run out the clock tonight with The Grateful Dead, recorded live on this date in 1973 at Kazar Stadium in San Francisco. The spring of 1973 was a special time for the good old Grateful Dead, but the springs are still a good time. We're having a beautiful spring right now. It was sunny and blustery today, but I hope you were out there doing something fun. But we're going to run out the clock with this. As always, thanks so much for tuning in and sticking with me. Coming up next is Megalomedia Melange with Jimmy G. As always, take good care of yourselves and each other out there. Bye for now.

0: 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I am Alexander McQuilkin.
1: And my name is Michael McQuilkin. 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

0: Permit me to tell you what you would have seen and heard had you been with me on Thursday. It will not be pleasant listening. If you're at lunch, or if you have no appetite to hear what Germans have done, now is a good time to switch off the radio. For I propose to tell you of Buchenwald. It is on a small hill about 4 miles outside Weimar, and it was one of the largest concentration camps in Germany, and it was built to last. As we approached it, we saw about 100 men in civilian clothes, with rifles, advancing in open order across the field. There were a few shots. We stopped to inquire. We're told that some of the prisoners had a couple of SS men cornered in there. We drove on, reached the main gate. The prisoners crowded up behind the wire. We entered. And now let me tell this in the first person, for I was the least important person there, as you shall hear. There surged around me an evil-smelling horde. Men and boys reached out to touch me. They were in rags and the remnants of uniforms. Death had already marked many of them, but they were smiling with their eyes. I looked out over that mass of men to the green fields beyond, where well-fed Germans were plowing. A German, Fritz Kirchheimer, came up and said, "May I show you around the camp? I've been here 10 years. An Englishman stood to attention saying, "May I introduce myself? Delighted to see you. And can you tell me when some of our blokes will be along?" I told him soon, and asked to see one of the barracks. It happened to be occupied by Czechoslovakians. When I entered, men crowded around.
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2: This is London. 5 o'clock in the morning. People do a great deal of walking in London these days, but much of mine is done at night. Moonlit nights are best. There's less danger of walking into lampposts or stumbling over the curb. The weather stains on old buildings of gray Portland stone look like familiar, friendly faces. The city is absolutely quiet, like a ghost town in Nevada. At dawn, that'll be about an hour from now, the mist goes floating upward from the water in Regent's Park, and the feet of the milkman's horse sounds soft and muffled on the old wooden paving blocks. Occasionally the cart will lurch and the milk bottles rattle as one wheel drops into a hole burnt by one of last winter's incendiary bombs. But it's pleasant walking in London, even when the night is black. The street lights give off just a tiny pinpoint of light, enough so you can steer a course between them right down the middle of the street. The nice part about walking in the dark is, of course, that you can't see anything. There's nothing to distract you. You just plod along between those little beacons. It's like being up in the bow of a ship at sea on a dark night. Occasionally you hear footsteps, and sometimes you may exchange a good evening with another unseen pedestrian. Sometimes you can imagine, or at least think you can, just what people are like from the sounds made by their feet. There'll be a young officer on leave and his girl walking home at 2 a.m. There'll be the uneven cadence from the feet of a man who's had one too many drinks. The reluctant footsteps of a bus conductor on his way to work. You can't see them, but you know who they are, or think you do. For example, just a block from this studio, there's a policeman. I've never seen him, but he's there when I walk home every night. Sometimes we speak, sometimes we don't. Last night, I heard him shift his weight from one foot to the other as I walked past. Sometimes he's traveling in my direction, and we cruise along for a block or two together. He has big feet, and his shoes squeak. I think I'd recognize that squeak in Cairo or Chicago. Without ever having seen him, I know he's a big, friendly, stable sort of person. The kind of London cop who can disperse a crowd by merely saying, "Here, here, move along now." I know, too, that he likes the dark, likes being out there all alone. He never seems to be about on bright moonlit nights. Some night, maybe I'll see him in the bright moonlight and discover that he's a short, sour-faced reserve policeman in an ill-fitting uniform. But I don't think so.
3: It was from this perilous vantage point atop Broadcasting House, and from many another vantage point equally perilous, that Edward R. Murrow of CBS News watched London pummeled night after night by German bombs, and then later by German rockets, too. He walked the streets of London during the Blitz in the dark, when those who were not reporters, and many who were reporters, too, took shelter underground. He needed to see what was happening so that he could make Americans back home listening to him on the radio see, too. And he did. He made Americans see with words alone. We've added pictures. But if you want to see, really to see, what VE Day marked the end of in this city, listen.
2: This is London, being bombed again. Half an hour ago, I could read street signs in the flash of anti-aircraft batteries. Little patches of sparks on the pavements marked the point where shrapnel fell. And I'm not searching for adjectives to make this sound dramatic. Just telling you what I've seen.
3: He told us what he saw. He did that for years in a way no one ever had before or has since. He told us what he saw.
4: There are no words to describe the thing that is happening. The courage of the people, the flash and roar of the guns rolling down the streets, the stench of the air raid shelters.
3: More than see, he made us feel, with words alone, the terrible gravity of what was happening in London and in other cities and towns of Europe.
5: It's about the people I'd like to talk. The little people who live in those little houses, who have no uniforms and got no decorations for bravery. They're the unknown heroes of this war.
6: At 3 o'clock this afternoon, the Prime Minister...
3: It was dangerous enough to be on the ground in London, heaven knows.
7: And we're both a little
3: older. The sky above London was more dangerous still.

0: as the world.
1: First word came at about 1:40 p.m. Eastern time. It happened too quickly for cameras to be in place.
2: And I gave it a great deal of thought, Grandpa.
3: Here is a bulletin from CBS News. In Dallas, Texas, three shots were fired at President Kennedy's motorcade in downtown Dallas. The first reports say that President Kennedy has been seriously wounded by this shooting.
1: Then it was back to the soap opera, but not for long. Soon after, Walter Cronkite was back, reporting from the CBS newsroom, complete with rotary telephones and wire machines.
3: This picture has just been transmitted by wire. It is a picture taken just a moment or two before the incident. If you can zoom in with that camera, we can get a closer look at this picture.
1: And almost exactly 1 hour after his initial bulletin, this now famous announcement.
3: From Dallas, Texas, the flash, apparently official, President Kennedy died at 1 p.m. Central Standard Time. 2 o'clock Eastern Standard Time, some 38 minutes ago. Vice President Lyndon Johnson has left the hospital in Dallas, but we do not know to where he has proceeded. Presumably, he will be taking the oath of office shortly and become the 36th President of the United States.

0: is the city. Los Angeles, California. Some people rob for pleasure. Some rob because it's there. You never know. My name's Friday. I'm a cop. I was working the day watch out of robbery when I got a call from the Acme School Bell Company. There'd been a robbery.
1: There's been a robbery.
0: Yes, sir. What was it?
1: My clappers.
0: Your clappers?
1: Yeah, you know those things inside a bell that makes them clang?
0: The clangers.
1: That's right, we call them clappers in the business.
0: A clapper caper.
1: What's that?
0: Nothing, sir. Now, can I have the facts? What kind of clappers were stolen on this caper?
1: They were copper clappers.
0: And where were they kept?
1: In the closet.
0: Uh-huh. You have any ideas who might have taken the copper clappers from the closet?
1: Well, just one. I fired a man. He swore he'd get even.
0: What was his name?
1: Claude Cooper.
0: You think he...
1: That's right. I think Claude Cooper copped my copper clappers. Kept in the closet.
0: You know where this Claude Cooper is from?
1: Yeah. Cleveland.
0: That figures. That figures.
1: What makes it worse, they were clean.
0: Clean copper clappers.
1: That's right.
0: Why do you think Cleveland's Claude Cooper would cop your clean copper clappers kept in your closet?
1: Only one reason.
0: What's that?
1: He's a kleptomaniac.
0: Who first discovered the copper clappers were copped?
1: My cleaning woman, Clara Clifford.
0: That figures. Now let me see if I got the facts straight here. Cleaning woman Clara Clifford discovered your clean copper clappers kept in a closet were copped by Claude Cooper, the kleptomaniac from Cleveland. Now is that about it?
1: One other thing.
0: What's that?
1: If I ever catch kleptomaniac Claude Cooper from Cleveland who copped my clean copper clappers from kept in the closet.
0: Yes?
1: I'll clobber him.

0: These ruins are in Saigon, capital and largest city of South Vietnam. They were left here by an act of war, Vietnamese against Vietnamese. Hundreds died here. Here in these ruins can be seen physical evidence of the Viet Cong's Tet Offensive. But far less tangible is what these ruins mean, and like everything else in this burned and blasted and weary land, they mean success or setback, victory or defeat, depending upon whom you talk to.
1: I believe it gives to the VC, it shows first to the VC that the Vietnamese people, from whom they hoped to have a general uprising and to welcome the VC in the city, this is a very bad test for them.
2: I think that people have realized now that there's no secure areas. Your own home in the heart of the city is not secure. I am stunned myself, and I say that if Viet Cong can come to your door, knock the door and just kill you instantly without any warning, and yourself without any protection from the government.
0: There are doubts about the measure of success or setback, but even more, there are doubts about the exact measure of the disaster itself. All that is known with certainty is that on the first two nights of the Tet Lunar New Year's, the Viet Cong and North Vietnamese regular forces, violating the truce agreed on for that holiday, struck across the entire length of South Vietnam, hitting the largest 35 cities, towns, and provincial capitals. How many died and how much damage was done, however, are still but approximations, despite the official figures. The very preciseness of the figures brings them under suspicion. Anyone who has wandered through these ruins knows that an exact count is impossible. Why, just a short while ago, a little old man came and told us that two VC were buried in a hastily dug grave up at the end of the block. Had they been counted? And what about these ruins? Have they gone through all of them for buried civilians and soldiers? And what about those 14 VC we found in the courtyard behind the post office at Hue? Had they been counted and tabulated? They certainly hadn't been buried. We came to Vietnam to try to determine what all this means to the future of the war here. We talked to officials, top officials, civilian and military, Vietnamese and American. We toured damaged areas like this and refugee centers. We paid a visit to the battle at Hue and to the men manning the northernmost provinces where the next big communist offensive is expected. All of this is the subject of our report.
3: Who? What?

fact, a whole measure of the success of this war had been that we were pushing out from the secure cities, pacifying the countryside around them in an increasingly widening ring. Now all that seemed to be knocked into a cocked hat. How could it happen? Well, let's take a look. Well, for one thing, it was the enemy's timing, the Tet Lunar Holiday. For Asiatics, it's Christmas and New Year's and 4th of July, all rolled into one with a little touch of Memorial Day, too. And just like Americans, they all take to the roads to go visit their family and their friends. Well, this is a normal day's traffic in Saigon. Imagine it two or three times this big for the Tet Holiday. The job of stopping each of these cars and searching them and checking the people for their papers, why, it staggers the imagination. It staggered the ability of the Vietnamese police to handle, too. While some residents of Saigon certainly had to be privy to the communist plans, there didn't have to be a lot of them, as some people have charged. Just a few Viet Cong sympathizers in whose homes arms could be stored, arms smuggled into town, one by one, or even piece by piece. And then, on the night of Tet, the soldiers, Viet Cong and North Vietnamese, slipped into town one by one, rendezvoused at the arms caches, and the offensive was on. The intelligence people, American and Vietnamese, agree on the same story. They figured the enemy might launch a big attack on Saigon or another South Vietnamese city. But they admit they grossly underestimated the enemy's ability to plan, to provision, to coordinate, to launch such a widespread, full-scale attack as this. There are some odd stories about this intelligence failure. High American sources, for instance, say that they warned the Vietnamese, but they let their troops go on Tet leave anyway until some units were down to just 10% of normal strength. Some American newsmen say they tried to reach the Vietnamese General Staff headquarters and only a sergeant was on duty. There are even stories believed by many Vietnamese intellectuals that Chief of Police Loan and Vice President Ky warned President Thieu, but Thieu thought it was some sort of a trick, perhaps a coup, and ignored the warnings. Thieu himself was at his country home at Mae Tho outside of town. Took him 6 hours to get back after the attack. And in the meantime, Vice President Ky signed the first defensive orders, and many Vietnamese intellectuals thought that indeed Ky had engineered a coup. There was even a suspicion that some of the police on checkpoint duty on the highways outside of town accepted bribes instead of identity papers, all in the spirit of Tet, and that many communists got in that way. But with all of this planning, what did the North Vietnamese and the Viet Cong hope to accomplish? We talked to a lot.

Oh, yeah. KWMR 90.5 FM in Point Reyes Station, 89.9 in Bolinas, 92.3 in the San Geronimo Valley. 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Yeah, this is Jimmy G. This is Megalo Medium Lounge special tribute. The whole show is a tribute to something. It's also a Memorial Day show, one day late, if you're listening to it in real time and you're not just like phoning it in later and listening to my show. So yeah, Memorial Day, and In Memoriam is Basic News Radio through the corporation of CBS News Radio. It died just a couple of days ago. Late Night with Stephen Colbert died a couple of days ago. People that are soldiers, also in wars, In Memoriam, and longer than I know and longer than I can know, they also died. Megalo Media Melange is having a tribute to those In Memoriam. KWMR is underwritten by Hyde Run Meadery, serving dry, naturally sparkling, varietal honey wines and picnic sundries in a working farm atmosphere. More info at HideRunMeadery.com. Yeah, we might be all over the place. I don't know what we're doing, but you know, we're going to have some songs. We're going to have some things just from the record of what was broadcast to America when we still believed in certain descriptions of reality.

0: On Saturday afternoon, July 19th, Apollo 11, now caught in the pull of the moon's gravity, was ready for another decision from the Houston Mission Control Center.
1: Apollo 11, this is Houston, over.
2: Roger, go ahead, Houston, Apollo 11.
1: 11, this is Houston, you are go for LOI, over.
2: Roger, go for LOI.
0: It was a go for lunar orbit insertion, a rocket burn to place them in orbit about the moon. The burn to take place while Apollo 11 was swinging around the moon's far side, out of radio contact with the Earth. We waited for the controllers to announce AOS, acquisition of signal, the sign that Apollo 11 was in lunar orbit.
3: Madrid AOS. Madrid AOS.
4: Delta tick zero, burn time.
0: The numerical readouts confirmed that the flight of Apollo 11 was thus far following the same space trail that had been opened by the previous flights of Apollos 8 and 10. And as in the previous missions, there was time to do some lunar sightseeing. Commander Neil Armstrong was the guide.
5: View of the moon that we've been having recently is really spectacular. It fills about three-quarters of the hatch window, and of course we can see the entire circumference, even though part of it is in complete shadow and part of it's in Earthshine. It's a view worth the price of the trip.
0: Sunday, July 20th was the big day for Apollo 11. In the morning, the lunar module Eagle separated from the command ship Columbia and was ready for the trip down to the surface of the moon. Mike Collins was to keep the Columbia in lunar orbit until Armstrong and Aldrin finished their exploration and rejoined him once again high over the lunar surface. On the other side of the moon, the Eagle's descent engine was fired and the spindly-legged craft dropped lower and lower toward the moon. From Houston came the most important go of the mission.
2: You're a go for landing, over.
5: Roger, understand. Go for landing. 3,000 feet.
0: Armstrong and Aldrin watched for specific landmarks as the Eagle swooped into its predetermined landing site on the Sea of Tranquility. As ground controllers read out the flying time left for the lunar lander, Armstrong at the controls of the Eagle came closer and closer to the actual touchdown on the moon. With me, listening to the crucial landing, was retired astronaut Wally Schirra, sitting on Earth, but very present in the Eagle with his former comrades.
6: 100 feet, 3.5 down, 9 forward.
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0: I don't know if... The category of tonight's Top 10 Plus, new CBS slogans. I don't know if you folks are paying attention to what's been going on, but a couple of months ago, the Fox Television Network announced that they had acquired the rights to NFL football.
1: Right.
0: So no longer will you see the NFL football games on CBS. You'll see them now on Fox.
1: Right.
0: And it was a fixture here at CBS for, I don't know, 80, 90,
1: at
0: 100
1: least.
0: Years?
1: Yeah.
0: About 100? 100 years? Yeah. And was the very reason Paul and I wanted to come and do our show here at CBS.
1: See that?
0: It was because of our love for CBS coverage of NFL football.
1: Ah.
0: So, all right, the football now goes to Fox. God bless them. And now, like a couple of days ago, Fox announces they're taking about 8 of CBS's stations.
1: How about that?
0: These are just little things we can overcome somehow. All right, here we go. As a result of these maneuvers, top 10 new CBS slogans. And remember, it's a top 10 plus. Here we go, number 10. CBS could be sold. Number 9. More powerful than the Weather Channel. Number 8. You're watching CBS at least for another week or two. Number 7. We're number 4. Number 6. Number 6. Hey, we still have a station in Tennessee. Number 5. If you'll bring your talk show here, we'll sell all our stations. Number 4. Think of us as CBS Lite. Number 3. In case anyone cares, we've still got Andy Rooney. Well, that's good news. Number 2. You can't spell bumbling executives without CBS. And now get ready, ladies and gentlemen. Here comes your Top 10 Plus. You know what? I'm just going to give that to the Fox Network now. Be my guest. You folks can have that.
1: That's fair.
0: Okay, here's your Top 10 Plus. Number 2, El Televisión de Crapo. And the number 1 new CBS slogan, CBS, now on Fox. I just want to mention something. This is hard for me to believe, but I think it's the end of this week or the end of next week or whenever it is. It's the end of the month. When is the end of the month? Is that next week?
2: It's at the end of this week.
0: Yeah, we will have been on this show, The Late Show with David Letterman and Paul Schaefer and the band and everybody. We will have been on CBS for 10 years.
2: Wow, 10 years.
0: Remarkable, isn't it? Thank you very much.

different in many ways, and so were those who did the fighting. In World War II, the average age of the combat soldier was 26. In Vietnam, he was 19.

0: 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I'm Jimmy G. This is Megalo Media Melange. This is in memoriam to CBS News and maybe broadcast news at large, the beginning of the end, and also some historic and wonderful broadcast moments on radio in the past. That's what we've been paying tribute to. So you heard earlier, Unknown Soldier by The Doors from Waiting for the Sun. You also heard The War Pigs, Black Sabbath, Fortunate Son, Creedence Clearwater Revival. And then you heard Edwin Starr doing the classic War, and Vietnam by Jimmy Cliff, Best Of. So a lot of songs that you knew, but the bits that maybe, you know, normal radio programs don't play is bits and pieces from, the media. Maybe the media is in my mission statement. So I want to continue on now with something that we just left off with. Let's see if we can continue.
1: And it's a... It's amazing to me that nobody knows we've been on the air for 10 years.
2: Nobody knows we're on the air.
1: No, nobody knows because the network, which ought to be the source of promotion and pride on behalf of our show, yeah. Do you ever hear them say, oh, by the way, you know, tune in tonight, Dave's been on the air for 10 years. Do you ever hear that?
2: I haven't heard it yet, no.
1: No, and you won't hear it.
2: Won't hear it.
1: No, because
2: maybe they don't know.
1: They don't know, and I'll tell you why they don't know. They don't care.
2: No, they don't care. That's what
1: we could have been here 100 years and they wouldn't care. I just want to do this, and I don't want to get in trouble here, and I'm not really upset, but I'm gonna call the CBS switchboard. And I'll just see if they know how long we've been on the air.
2: Interesting. All right.
1: This would be just like a random way to check this, because maybe I'm being too sensitive, maybe I'm overreacting.
2: Right.
1: So we'll just give them a call. Okay, it'd be funny if Art answers this one, too. They're right on that phone, aren't they?
3: Yes, can I help you?
1: Yes, this is Bob Johnson. I'm from Queens. I was just wondering, you know your CBS shows you have on the air there?
3: Yes.
1: I have a question about one of those shows.
3: What show, sir?
1: You know the show that comes on after the news, on after the late news. You know that show?
3: The David Letterman show?
1: Yeah, yeah. My wife and I were just talking about that. Do you have any idea how long that's been on the air?
3: Oh. I know it's been years. I don't know what year it started.
1: Yeah, but if you had to guess, how many?
3: If I would have to guess?
1: Yeah.
3: Maybe 1995? I'm sorry, I don't remember.
1: Yeah, well, there's no reason to know, really. You know, during the blackout?
3: Yes.
1: I was stuck on the train for 20 minutes. Okay, thanks, ma'am. Nice talking with you.
3: Okay.
1: Bye-bye.
2: Now.
1: Don't you see what I'm talking about?
2: Don't be discouraged. Don't be discouraged.
4: I walked through a county courthouse square. They would have a thing. Normally they would have on a park bench, an old man was sitting there. I said, your old courthouse is kind of run down. He said, no, it'll do for our little town. I said, your old flagpole has leaned a little bit, and that's a ragged old flag you got hanging on it. He said, have a seat. And I sat down. Is this the first time you've been to our little town? I said, I think it is. He said, I don't like to brag, but we're kind of proud of that ragged old flag. You see, we got a little hole in that flag there when Washington took it across the Delaware. And it got powder burned the night that Francis Scott Key sat watching it write and say, can you see? And it got a bad rip in New Orleans with Pakenham and Jackson tugging at its seams. And it almost fell at the Alamo beside the Texas flag, but she waved on, though. She got cut with a sword at Chancellorsville, and she got cut again at Shiloh Hill. There was Robert E. Lee, Beauregard, and Bragg, and the south wind blew hard on that ragged old flag. On Flanders Field in World War I, she got a big hole from a Bertha gun. She turned blood red in World War II. She hung limp and low a time or two. She was in Korea, Vietnam. She went where she was sent by her Uncle Sam. She waved from our ships upon the briny foam, and now they've about quit waving back here at home. In her own good land here, she's been abused. She's been burned, dishonored, denied, and refused. And the government for which she stands is scandalized throughout the land. And she's getting threadbare and she's wearing thin, but she's in good shape for the shape she's in. Cause she's been through the fire before, and I believe she can take a whole lot more. So we raise her up every morning, we take her down every night, we don't let her touch the ground, and we fold her upright. On second thought, I do like to brag, cause I'm mighty proud of that ragged

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1: How do you stay in shape?
2: Do you eat something?
1: No. Do you have a routine? Do you have
3: to run
1: a
3: little? No, I
0: it's like Nerf Crossfire.
4: Welcome back to Crossfire. As both of our loyal viewers, of course, know, our show is all about left versus white, black versus white, paper versus plastic, Red Sox against the Yankees. That's why every day we have two guests with their own unique perspective on the news. But today, Crossfire is very different. We have just one guest. He's either the funniest smart guy on TV or the smartest funny man. We'll find out which in a minute. But he's certainly an Emmy Award winner, the host of Comedy Central's Daily Show, and the co-author of the new mega bestseller, America the Book, A Citizen's Guide to Inaction, at your bookstores everywhere. Ladies and gentlemen, welcome to the Crossfire, John Stewart.
5: Thank you. Thank you very much. It's very kind of you to say. Now what? Can I say something very quickly? Why do we have to fight? The two of you, can't we just say something nice about John Kerry right now?
6: I like John. I care about John Kerry.
5: And something about President Bush.
4: He'll be unemployed soon. I failed the
6: test. I made the effort anyway.
4: No, actually, I knew Bush in Texas a little bit. And truth is, he's actually a great guy. He's not a very good president, but he's actually a very good person. I don't think you should have to hate to oppose somebody, but it makes it easier.
5: Why do you argue, the two of you? I hate to see it.
6: We enjoy it.
5: Let
6: me ask you a question first.
5: All right.
6: Is John Kerry really the best? I mean, I think, you know, John Kerry's not
5: is he
6: a terrible
5: the best,
6: guy.
5: Like,
6: is he, no, no, is
5: I
6: he
5: thought
6: the,
5: Lincoln was good.
6: Is he the best the Democrats can do?
5: Is he the best the Democrats
6: yeah,
5: can do?
6: Yeah, this year.
5: I'd always thought in a democracy, and again, I don't know, I've only lived in this country, that there's a process, what they call them, primaries.
6: Right.
5: And they don't always go with the best, but they go with whoever won. So is he the best? According to the process.
6: Right, but of the nine guys running, who do you think was best? Do you think he was the best? The most impressive?
5: The most impressive?
6: Yeah.
5: I thought Al Sharpton was very impressive.
6: Thank you.
5: I enjoyed his way of speaking. I think oftentimes the person that knows they can't win is allowed to speak the most freely, and because otherwise shows with titles such as Crossfire, or Hardball, or I'm gonna kick your ass, or we'll jump on it. In many ways, it's funny, you know. And I made a special effort to come on the show today because I have privately amongst my friends and also in occasional newspapers and television shows mentioned this show as being bad.
4: Mm-hmm.
5: I felt that that wasn't fair, and I should come here and tell you that I don't. It's not so much that it's bad as it's hurting America. So I wanted to
6: but
5: come here today
6: defense, let me,
5: and say...
6: Wait,
5: no, just,
6: let me...
5: Here's just one, what I wanted to tell you guys.
6: Yeah.
5: Stop. Stop hurting America.
4: Okay, now...
5: Come work for us, because we, as the people...
6: How do you pay?
5: The people, not well.
4: Better than CNN, I'm sure.
5: But you can sleep at night. See, the thing is, we need your help. You're right now you're helping the politicians and the corporations, and we're left out there to mow our lawns.
4: You just said we're too rough on them when they make mistakes.
5: No, you're not too rough on them. You are part of their strategies. You're partisan, what do you call it, hacks.
6: Wait, John, let me tell you something valuable that I think we do that I'd like to see you
5: something
6: do.
5: Valuable?
6: You do. Yeah, no, well, it's
5: I would
6: nice
5: like
6: when,
5: to, I would
6: when
5: like
6: politicians,
5: to hear it.
6: When, and I'll tell you, when politicians come on.
5: Yeah.
6: It's nice to get them to try and answer the question. And in order to do that, we try and ask them pointed questions. I want to contrast our questions with some questions you asked John Kerry.
5: If you want to compare your show to a comedy show, you're more than welcome
6: to. Here's the point.
5: If that's your goal...
6: No, it's not.
5: I would name for us. I'd aim for
6: Seinfeld.
5: Here's
6: the problem.
5: That's a very good show.
6: Kerry won't come on this show. He will come on your show. Let me suggest why he wants to.
5: Well, we have civilized discourse.
6: Well, here's an example of civilized discourse. Here are three of the questions you asked John Kerry.
5: Yeah.
6: You have a chance to interview the Democratic nominee. You ask him questions such as, quote, how are you holding up? Is it hard not to take the attacks personally?
5: Yeah.
6: Have you ever flip-flopped, et cetera, et cetera?
5: Yeah.
6: Didn't you feel like you got the chance to interview the guy? Why not ask him a real question instead of just suck up to him?
5: Yeah, how are you holding up is a real suck-up. And I actually was giving him a hot stone massage.
6: It sounded that way.
5: As we were doing it.
6: It did.
5: You know, it's interesting to hear you talk about my responsibility to the, you know, I didn't realize that, and maybe this explains quite a bit.
6: No, the opportunity.
5: Is that the news organizations look to Comedy Central for their cues on integrity. So what I would suggest is, when you talk about you're holding politicians' feet to the fire, I think that's disingenuous. I think you're...
6: How are you holding up? I mean, come on.
5: No. I don't, but my role isn't, I don't
6: you
5: think.
6: You can ask him a real question, don't you think? Instead of saying, you know,
5: I don't think I have to. By the way, I also asked him, you know, were you in Cambodia? But I didn't really care, because I don't care, because I think
6: I
5: it's
6: tell.
5: Stupid. Well, but my point is this. Mm-hmm. If your idea of confronting me is that I don't ask hard-hitting enough news questions, we're in bad shape, fellas.
6: We're here to love you, not confront you.
5: No. But what I'm saying is this. I'm not. I'm here to confront you because we need help from the media, and they're hurting us. And it's now, the idea is...
4: If the indictment is, and I have seen you say this, that Crossfire reduces everything, as I said in the intro, to left, right, black, white.
5: Yes.
4: Well, it's because, see, we're a debate show. It's like saying the Weather Channel reduces
5: that'd be great.
4: To a storm.
5: I would love to see a debate show.
4: 30 minutes in a 24-hour day where we have each side on as best
5: No. That would be great.
4: And have them fight it out.
5: To do a debate would be great, but that's like saying pro wrestling is a show about athletic competition.
6: I think you're a good comedian. I think your lectures are boring. Let me ask you a question on the news.
5: Now, this is theater. I mean, it's obvious. How old are you?
6: 35.
5: And you wear a bow tie.
6: Yeah, I do.
5: So this is...
6: No, I know.
5: So
6: you're right. No, let me just go. Now, come on.
5: And listen, I'm not suggesting that you're not a smart guy, because those are not easy to tie. But the thing is that this, you're doing theater when you should be doing debate, which would be great.
4: No, it's not honest.
5: What you do is partisan hackery. And I'll tell you why
6: John
5: I know
6: You have John Kerry on your show, and you sniff his throne, and you're accusing us of partisan hackery?
5: Absolutely.
6: You've got to be kidding, man.
5: You're
6: on
5: CNN. The show that leads into me is puppets making crank phone calls. What is wrong with you?
6: Well, I'm just saying, there's no reason for you, when you have this marvelous opportunity not to be the guy's butt boy, to go ahead and be his butt boy.
5: Yes,
6: that is embarrassing.
5: I was absolutely his butt boy. I was so far. You would not believe what he ate 2 weeks ago. You know, the interesting thing that I have is, have a responsibility to the public discourse, and you fail
6: need to get a job at a journalism
5: miserably.
6: School, I think.
5: You need to go to one. The thing that I want to say is, when you have people on for just knee-jerk, reactionary talk...
6: Wait, I thought you were going to be funny. Come on. Be funny.
5: No, I'm not going to be your monkey.
4: Go ahead.
5: I watch your show every day, and it kills me.
6: I can tell you love
5: it. It's so painful to watch. You know, because we need what you do. This is such a great opportunity you have here to actually get politicians off of their marketing and strategy. Yeah, it's someone who watches your show and cannot take it anymore. I just can't.
6: What's it like to have dinner with you? It must be excruciating. Do you like lecture people like this? Or do you come over to their house and sit and lecture them? And, you know, they're not doing the right thing, that they're missing their opportunities, evading their responsibilities?
5: If I think they are.
6: Look, I wouldn't want to eat with you, man. That's horrible.
5: I know, and you won't. But the thing I want to get to...
4: We did promise naked pictures of the Supreme
6: Court. Yeah, we did. No. Let's get to those.
5: Why can't we just talk? Please, I beg of you guys.
6: I think you watch too much Crossfire. We're going to take a quick
5: break. No. No,
6: hold
5: please.
6: On. We've got commercials.
5: Please.
6: Next,
5: please stop
6: in the rapid fire.
5: Please
6: hopefully
5: stop.
6: He'll be here. We hope, we think. And then, did U.S. soldiers refuse an order in Iraq? Wolf Blitzer has the latest on this investigation right after the break.

0: We're talking to John Stewart, who was just lecturing us on our moral inferiority. John, you're bumming us out. Tell us, what do you think of the Bill O'Reilly vibrator story?
1: No. I'm sorry? I don't.
0: Oh, okay.
1: What do you think?
2: Let me change the subject then.
1: Where's your moral outrage on this?
3: I don't have any.
2: I know. Which candidate do you suppose would provide you better material?
1: I'm sorry?
2: Which candidate do you suppose would provide you better material if he won?
1: Mr. T. I think he'd be the funniest.
2: Would you have a stake in it that way, as not just a citizen, but as a professional comic?
1: Right, which I hold to be much more important than as a citizen.
2: Well, there you go. Who would provide you better material, I suppose?
1: I don't really know. It's kind of not how we look at it. We look at the absurdity of the system provides us the most material, and that is best served by sort of the theater of it all, you know, which, by the way, thank you both, because it's been helping.
0: But if Kerry gets elected, is it good? I mean, you said you're voting for him. You obviously support him. It's clear. Will it be harder for you to mock his administration if he becomes president?
1: Now, why would it be harder?
0: Because
1: the only way it would be harder is if his administration is less absurd than this one. So in that case, if it's less absurd, then yeah, I think it'd be harder. But, I mean, it'd be hard to top this group. I mean, quite frankly, in terms of absurdity and their world matching up to the one that, you know, it was interesting. President Bush was saying, you know, John Kerry, his rhetoric doesn't match his record. But I've heard President Bush describe his record. His record doesn't match his record. So, you know, I don't worry about it in that respect. But let me ask you guys again a question, because we talked a little bit about, you know, you're actually doing honest debate and all that. But after the debates, where do you guys head to right afterwards?
0: The men's room.
1: Right after that.
2: Right, home.
1: Spin Alley.
2: Home?
1: No, Spin Alley.
2: What are you talking about? You mean at these debates?
1: Yeah, you go to Spin Alley, the place called Spin Alley.
2: Mm-hmm.
1: Now, don't you think that for people watching at home, that's kind of a drag, that you're literally walking to a place called Deception Lane? Like, it's Spin Alley. It's don't you see that's the issue I'm trying to talk to you guys?
2: I actually believe, I had a lot of friends who worked for President Bush.
1: Mm-hmm.
2: I went to college with
0: Neither of us was ever in the spin room, actually.
2: I went to Larry King show. They actually believe what right. They're saying. They want to persuade you. That's what they're trying to do by spinning. But I don't doubt for a minute these people who work for President Bush, who I disagree with and everything, they
0: right.
2: believe that stuff, John. This is not
1: Here's
2: a
1: what
2: lie
1: I think.
2: Or deception at
1: I think
2: all.
1: They
2: believe in him.
1: I think they believe.
2: Just like I believe in my guys.
1: I think they believe President Bush would do a better job. And I believe the Kerry guys believe President Kerry would do a better job. But what I believe is they're not making honest arguments. So what they're doing is, in their mind, the ends justify
0: John,
1: the means.
0: I hate
2: so at all.
0: I do think you're more fun on your show, just my opinion.
2: But can
0: okay,
2: you just,
0: sex. John Stewart goes one
1: you know
0: on one with his fans.
1: You're as big a dick on your show as you are on any show.
0: Now you're getting into it. I like that.
1: Yeah.
0: Okay, we'll be right back.
4: Eastern.
2: Welcome back to Crossfire. We are joined by Comedy Central's Jon Stewart, host of The Daily Show, and author of number one bestseller, America the Book, A Citizen's Guide
0: and
2: to Democracy in Action. Some questions from our audience. Yes, sir, what's your name?
5: My name's David. I'm from Boston.
1: Hi, David.
5: My question is, what do you think the hump on GW's back during the debate was?
1: Say it again?
5: What do you think the hump on George's back during the debate was?
1: The hump on his back?
2: Oh, you're not familiar? This is a conspiracy theory. Can I take this one?
1: Yeah, please.
2: It was nothing. His suit was puckering. A lot of people believe he had one of these in his ear. If he was being fed lines by Karl Rove, he would not have been so inarticulate, guys. It's a myth. It's not true. There's a huge myth out of the left about this.
0: Mr. John Stewart.
2: Yes, ma'am.
6: Renee from Texas. Why do you think it's hard or difficult or impossible for politicians to answer a straight, simple question?
7: How can we even deal with the greatness and the splendor and maybe timeliness still once again of Jon Stewart here? Yeah, we had quite a bit of cool stuff.
0: And from the right, I'm Tucker Carlson. Have a great weekend. See you Monday.
7: Yeah. We have to have that. We only have just a few moments before we have to go off the air. So, we had a lot of broadcasts right in front of you. We had, we had some Letterman business. We had, before that, we had Cronkite. We had the Vietnam War. We had, I think, a little bit of Apollo 11. The landing on the moon.

So there was quite a bit of like what broadcast news is about. And part of that is because at least one large segment of primary radio news has died, has been killed, has been sent out to pasture. That is CBS News. And we used to listen to it every 10 minutes on the hour, on the hour. But that's here and beside the point. We also heard some amazing music. I have to go. My song is ending earlier than I have to end. So I could just like backtrack for a second. I could play a little bit more of it. Because we got a minute before Jason starts with Sideband Radio, Redwood Sideband. And yeah, why not? So I'm going to get out of here. Thank you so much. In memoriam to broadcast news and late night television, to Stephen Colbert, because of Paramount buying them. That's kind of what the show was about tonight. Hope you enjoyed it. Until next week, I'm Jimmy G. This is Megalomedia Melange.

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Thanks, underwriters. Friends, this is the Redwood Sideband. My name is Jason Miller. I am going to leave you in the capable hands of Log M and Laraji for a few minutes while I get set up here in the studio. I have a nice special show for you this evening, all vinyl. I'll be back with you in a little bit. Chat some more. Thanks so much for tuning in.

Well, friends, thanks for tuning in. This is the Redwood Sideband. My name is Jason Miller. This is the 64th edition of the Redwood Sideband, I believe. It is Tuesday, May 26th, 10:16 p.m. I'm here till midnight. Tonight playing a special all-vinyl show for you. Very excited. I have a big stack of records, mostly new to me and hopefully new to you. The lovely Hayden and I were in Paris, France earlier this month, and I had the opportunity to go to a couple of great record shops. I went to Dizo Nord and I went to Yoyaku and picked up lots of great vinyl only gems, and I'm going to play a bunch of them for you. I'm not going to be mixing too much. I'm just going to segue these records together and I'll let you know what you're listening to, and I'll have the full playlist up on kwmr.org. It'll appear live, but I may have to do a little editing here and there. 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We really exceeded the goals of both this show and of the station, and just want to thank you all once again for that. This is KWMR here in Point Reyes Station. I am down in Studio A live. It was a windy day and a windy night coming down the hill to the station tonight. About three quarters of a moon, a couple of stars and constellations out, and some that marine cloud layer just moving very quickly off behind Inverness Ridge. It is a relatively mild 53 degrees out on the porch. We just finished up listening to Log M and La Raji off of 2019's triple album, triple LP, The Onrush of Eternity. Log M is the Legion of Green Men, some producers from Ontario. And La Raji, of course, one of our beloved zither players. And what we're hearing is a nice locked groove. The three discs on this album have, I think, maybe five or six locked grooves spread across those six sides, and it makes it nice. I don't have to worry about any dead air. Coming up next, I have some Colleen, a cut off of her new album called Libres Antes de Final. That's the album just came out last month. I just saw her down in San Francisco mid-month. Brilliant, brilliant synthesist and musician. So happy to play a song from her. Thanks so much for tuning in. This is the Redwood Sideband here on KWMR.

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Just finished up, we heard some Colleen. That was Aguas Abiertas off her very recent album Libres Antes del Final. Thanks for sticking with me with two really long songs starting us off. Next up, I have some Coton with a song called Ivory Tower.

Friends, that was Musique, otherwise known as Mike Paradinas, with Majadahonda at Dawn off his 2025 release, 1979. That's the name of the album, 1979, released in 2025 on Balmat label. Musique, Majadahonda at Dawn. And just starting beneath us, Alex Cassian with Lifestream. Thanks for tuning in. This is the Redwood Sideband.

Once again, friends, you're listening to the Redwood Sideband here on KWMR. My name is Jason Miller. Thanks for tuning in. It is 10:48. Underneath us, just finishing up, Alex Cassian with Lifestream off of 2023's EP Voices. Coming up next, I have some Louis Heel, a song called Sail. And it's a remix. Remix is called Richard Sends Private Yacht Charter. Anyway, we'll see what that sounds like. Thanks again for tuning in. Hope you're enjoying the eclectic vinyl selection this evening. Be back with you in a bit.

Friends, this is KWMR. You're listening to the Redwood Sideband. Thanks so much for tuning in. Louis Heel's song ending there caught me off guard. That was Louis Heel with Sail, the Richard Sens private yacht charter mix off the single release of Sail, a nice 12-inch 45 RPM disc released in 2024 on Bokhari Records. We're 1 minute away from 11 o'clock. I'm going to fill you in just real quick on a couple of things we listened to in case you missed it. Before Louis Heel, we heard Alex Cassian with Lifestream. And before that, we heard Musique with Majida Honda at Dawn off of the album 1979 from 2025. Before that, Khotin with Ivory Tower Finds You off of Finds You Well from 2020 on Ghostly International. And then we started off the hour with two really long songs, Colleen with Aguas Abiertas off of last month's Libres Antes del Final, and an old favorite, Log M and Laraji's Spiral Activator from 2019's The Onrush of Eternity. 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Well, friends, you're tuned into the Redwood Sideband. This is the 64th edition of the Redwood Sideband, and coming on the second hour, picking up the pace a little bit, I'm going to start with some song called Greatest Time, and it's a real favorite of mine right now, by Lipellis. Thanks for tuning in.

you're listening to the Reverend Sideband. My name is Jason Miller. It is 11:16. We've been listening to Jabberjaw with a song called A Goat on Fire in the Garden of Eden. And it's off of a 12-inch single, The Garden of Eden, from 2009 on the Spectral Sound label. And coming up, I have some... what do I have? I have some Flaubert. Flaubert, great producer, really active right now. Bought a bunch of his records in Paris, and super excited to play them for you. Enjoy. This is called A Song for You.

Friends, I'm going to start that over at the correct speed. It is not a 45 12 inch. It is a 33 and a third 12 inch. So pause with me just a second. I'm going to get this back at the right speed.

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Underneath me now, this is a real treat, Omar S. with a Psychotic Photosynthesis. This is the No Drum Mix from 2008, a 10.5-minute song. Omar S. is the real deal out of Detroit, and I hope you enjoy this nice long piece. It's a great one. Thanks so much for tuning in. This is the Redwood Sideband here on KWMR.

friends. You're listening to the Redwood Sideband here on KWMR. I'm coming to you live from Studio A here in the old Creamery building, downtown Point Reyes Station. Hope you're enjoying what you're listening to. This is Opal Sun with a song called Liquid Phase 1. Came out this year on Test Pressings Recordings. Opal Sun is... Who is it? It's Alex Cassian and... hang on a second. And Hiroaki Oba. Again, Opal Sun, Liquid Phase 1. This year on Test Pressing Recordings. Coming up next, I have some Imperiu. He's a Bulgarian... guy on a French label out of Berlin. This is called Phantasmagoria.

friends, you are listening to the Redwood Sideband here on KWMR. It is 11:52, almost to the turn of the hour and the start of the new day.

space, Drifting Depths. This is out on Important Records from 2008. Pauline Oliveros, of course, pioneering electronic musician, one of the founders of the San Francisco Tape Music Center, and founder of the deep listening idea, and recorded incredible amounts of music over her life. Very, very happy to play this for you. This is Drifting Depths from Pauline Oliveros. I'm going to leave you here. 20-minute piece. We're not going to get through the whole thing, but you know, coming up on May 30th is International Drone Day. If you get a chance, dial up some drone and just feel it for a little bit. Once again, this is the Redwood Sideband here on KWMR. My name is Jason Miller. Thanks so much for tuning in. I'll be back in 2 weeks with plenty more electronic, experimental, techno, house, deep house, and some drone. Thanks again for tuning in. Good night.

L'espoir gouvernement quai de bio est mort. 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
1: Bonjour, bonjour, I'm so glad we're together again. Nothing special. Oh, no, no, wait. I went to see a play put together by a French school in San Jose. Oh, you gotta listen to that. That's later on in the program. Let's start with Angèle. But it's a song you heard before, Ta Reine. But this one is recorded with an orchestra. It's very special. So we'll start with that. And then I'll play for you Je sais pas by Ashley on a French touch.
2: Séduire, sans parler de ce que je ne peux pas dire. C'est si bon, quand je la tiens dans mes bras, de me dire que tout ça.

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I would like to share with you a fantastic play that I went to see. The teachers and students of the French-American School of Silicon Valley put together the play Le Voyage de Monsieur Perrichon by Eugène Labiche. It was good. No, really. Considering the age of the students, 10 to 15 year old, the fact that they only had 1 hour each week to learn the very long text, and they only had 3 rehearsals on stage. And note that all the kids are not all from French-speaking families. The play is silly as Labiche can do it. The play is in 4 acts. It portrays Perrichon, a vain bourgeois, and a true treasure of ingratitude, for whom gratitude is an unbearable burden. During a trip to the Alps, he finds himself at the center of the attention of 2 suitors competing for the hand of his daughter, Henriette. But far from favoring Armand, who saves his life, Perrichon prefers Daniel, whom he can dominate, refusing to be indebted to anyone.

0: The students on stage were Kelly, Ismael, Thibaut, Sophia, Benjamin, Leah, Novena, Gustav, Vincent, Brandon, and Francesco.
1: Bravo les jeunes, c'était formidable.
2: It takes a lot of people to put such production together. The two main teachers were Patricia Gudge and Véronique Laitet. Thanks to the head of school, Martin Treuz, and Dr. Crystal Vogt, the assistant head of school. We need to mention also some volunteer parents, Ghana Sorokina, Nina Jensen, and Alice Détuillier. This report is a production of Radio à la carte.com. And my name is Emmanuel.

0: and Partifine, Les Voiles. Before that, a compilation of that play that I went to see in San Jose. Here is Priscilla Betty, La Vie C'est, followed by Jean qui rit, Jean qui pleure, by Riff Cohen on the French Dutch. Have you checked radioalacarte.com yet?
1: Poète est obtenu un autre ligne de vie, des cobondas, des cozons.

Wow. Hey, somebody who doesn't like his own life. Je déteste ma vie. Yeah, that's what he says. Pierre Lapointe sounds like a Quebec singer. I just got today a brand new recording by Zaz, La Liberté. Une nouvelle chanson de 2026. Ben, il faut que je vous la joue, hein, aujourd'hui. And this is all the time we have. I'm so glad we were together. Have you checked radioalacarte.com yet? Please do. There are 3 or 4 pages, including some historical stuff. Yeah, old stuff, 50 years ago. But, you know, yeah, check it out. Radioalacarte.com. Until next week, be safe. Au revoir. Yeah.

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When you're headed beyond the forests, beaches, and hidden hollows of West Marin, go online to www.kwmr.org and click on the play button to stream us live whenever, wherever. 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

And I figure, I tell you, when you get lonely, and I figure everybody does, because as a matter of fact, everybody does. I think if you're a woman, and if you're really a woman, you already know what you need, man. You already know what you're looking for. Man, I found out at 14 years old. And I've been looking ever since, too. But if you have to be a young cat, you know, like about 17 years old and about this tall, right? If you have to be a young cat, man, and you ain't figured it out yet, I'll tell you what you need, baby. When you get those strange thoughts in your head, you don't know where they came from, man. You got those strange little weirdnesses happening to you, you don't know what they are. I'll tell you what you need.

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Ocean soap and down, do that water once more. 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Up to the ocean soap and down.

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To see my Uncle Joe. We ran into some real bad weather. Ice, rain, and snow. 50 million bulldogs. 20 mountain goats.

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0: 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I'm Mike.
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1: That's right. We'll be bringing you some honky-tonk music and beyond. And we're followed by the Highway of Heartaches.
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And anyone who lives or works in West Marin knows just how difficult it has become to find housing that local working people can actually afford. Teachers, service workers, nonprofit staff, healthcare workers, radio DJs, even

0: Even people who grew up here in the community, many are finding themselves priced out of places that they helped sustain. And today we're talking about one of many efforts here in West Marin to change that. That's the 30 Wharf Road project from the Bolinas Community Land Trust, created in partnership with Habitat for Humanity Greater San Francisco. This project is creating permanently affordable home ownership opportunities right here in Bolinas. And joining us with all the details today is Angelica Resendez, who is the Vice President of Homeowner and Community Engagement with Habitat Greater SF. Angelica, thanks so much for being here.
1: Thank you for having me.
0: So I thought we should start with the big picture. To start us off, can you tell listeners just a little bit about 30 Wharf Road and why this is an important project?
1: Yeah, so... Wharf Road is really exciting for us. We have already sold 4 homes in Bolinas that were pre-manufactured. But this is a new construction. So we're starting from the ground up. It'll include 6 townhome and they will be both 2 and 3 bedrooms. All of the townhomes will have 1 bathroom. Besides the actual like homes themselves, I think what makes this such a great opportunity, and I think I feel like maybe an example for the way we do things at Habitat Greater San Francisco and for other nonprofit builders, is that we're really doing this in partnership with the Bolinas Community Land Trust. Without that partnership, I don't know if I'd be talking to you today. And it'll be great because it's actually going to house their future, their commercial site. It'll be on the first floor. So for me, that's been actually, I think, one of the most rewarding parts about this project, is having someone like Annie and Jeff over at BCLT to be able to thought partner with, and also just really, they're there. Mm-hmm. They're in Bolinas. Bolinas is home. Yeah. So for someone like me, who's responsible for the home ownership program and also oversees our volunteer program, it's really been very beneficial in terms of the way that we design the homes, how we're communicating with the community during active construction in a very small town. So those are some of the things that make this very unique and I think very special, and I think also probably worth replicating in the future.
0: Yeah, definitely. And as they say, you know, in general, everything is particular, right? And there's maybe no place more particular than downtown Bolinas, California. So it's been an interesting project to watch evolve just because of its how specific it is in terms of making it work and making all the pieces come together. One thing that really stands out to me about this project is that it's all about affordable home ownership, not just affordable rentals. Could you speak mm-hmm. about why that is so important?
1: Mm-hmm. One of the things that Maureen Sedonin, our CEO at Habitat Greater SF, always says is that it's not... So affordable housing is an issue, right, nationwide. And it's not that rentals are not important. I'm a renter. I can't afford a home. However, in the rental space, you're not accruing equity. You're not setting yourself up for legacy or if you have a family building that multi-generational wealth. And I think more than anything, especially what I experience in my role through my work with our current homeowners and those aspiring to be homeowners, home ownership gives you stability. Who here doesn't want stability? With a Habitat home, when we sell you the home, approved applicants qualify for a housing payment that doesn't exceed 30% of the borrower's gross income. So 30%, right? And that includes a 0% interest mortgage. That's unheard of. It includes your TIC dues, or it can include your HOA dues if it's an HOA, your property taxes, which are due twice a year, your homeowner's insurance, which is required on an annual basis, and also includes prorated utilities. So there's no other program like this, which I think is really, it's a big reason why we get so many people applying for our homes. And I mean, furthermore, when you buy your habitat home, we're not requalifying your income. So if your income does increase, you know, like, that's great. That's what we want. We want you to gain wealth. We want you to have security and stability so that we can avoid displacement, right? That's one thing I hear a lot, I think, from Annie, is just how many families in Bolinas are getting displaced on a regular basis because they just can't afford it, or because there's just not even a housing unit available. So this partnership, I know it's only 8 homes, is really helping to address some of that.
0: Well, let's talk about those nuts and bolts for listeners who might be interested. First of all, who is eligible to apply for these homes?
1: Who's eligible? So if you have a household that is 2 or more, that's definitely going to get you to be eligible. And then there's the income requirements. So we will publish those income requirements on the webpage when it comes time to launch the marketing for the homes. But these homes are for low-income households. So right now, the AMI, so the area median income range, is 60 to 80%. That's what these homes are being advertised for. You can look those up if you wanted to by typing in area median income 2025 HCD, but we will have that information on our webpage. So they are for low-income households that are 2 or more, because we have 2 bedrooms and 3 bedroom homes. So the minimum is the number of rooms. So for example, if you are a family of 3, you would qualify for the 2 bedroom and the 3 bedroom home. But you wouldn't, if you're a family of 2, you don't qualify for the 3 bedroom homes. In terms of other requirements, we are looking at reliable credit. We're looking at your credit history, maybe not necessarily the number, the score, but we want to make sure that you're going to be able to pay for the home for up to 40 years if need be. Mm-hmm. Fortunately for us, at Habitat Greater San Francisco, we are the lender, and it means that we're connected to our families for a very long time. And because of that, and I think just because of the model itself, you know, I just talked about how the homes are affordable because you don't pay more than 30% of your gross household income at time of purchase, and it's a 0% interest mortgage. Because of this, and I think other reasons, we have had 0 foreclosures to date at Habitat Greater San Francisco, and we'd like to keep it that way. So while it can be pretty excruciating, it can be daunting, it can be really stressful to submit an application, but it is an application for a home loan. So, you know, we are a bank and we have to do our due diligence to ensure that our applicants meet the requirements. A very unique requirement to Habitat is the sweat equity requirement. You might have heard about it. So once you have been deemed eligible based on income, credit, and other requirements like household size, you're also committing to doing 500 hours of sweat equity. So sweat equity is best described as volunteer hours, and each household is responsible for 500 hours. You can, of course, get support from friends and family and the community, but you will be responsible for attending first-time homebuyer education, doing some hands-on learning at our warehouse in San Francisco, and then also being on-site at Wharf Road, doing some of the construction work, not a lot of it, but there will be some hands-on construction work on the site as well as part of your sweat equity requirement. And so given what I shared, it's really important, I think, for the community to know that this housing opportunity doesn't come instantaneously. We don't expect to sell the homes until next summer. So once we have qualified a household for our homeownership program, it'll be about a year or so before they actually get the keys to their home. And that actually helps, right, to accrue those 500 hours of sweat equity, which can be a big task for any one of us.
0: Definitely. Yeah. I wonder, for folks who might be hearing all these details and feel a little intimidated about maybe just in general the idea of buying a home, especially here in Marin County, what kind of support does Habitat provide to help applicants through the process?
1: That's a really good question. So we do offer information sessions. We offer them in English and in Spanish. They are virtual. We're actually going to have 8 information sessions that are already scheduled for the public. The marketing timeline, so the application will be open for 6 weeks. So it'll give people ample time to, you know, decide if they want to go ahead and submit an application. But if you have questions, and I really encourage you to attend one of these information sessions, we're offering them at different times of the day and different days of the week. So it'll include weeknights and also a Saturday morning for those who maybe can't make it work during the weekday. I think that's the best avenue. If you're not able to attend an information session, you should definitely check out our landing page for Wharf Road. That'll be a very good resource. I have a really great team you can call upon. So we do have an email. It's homeownership@habitatgsf.org, and you can email us with any questions that you might have. So we really do try to make ourselves accessible to the community. We may even just be out there in Bolinas a couple times during this process in case people need that hands-on support. But yes, our service offerings are in English and in Spanish, just given the communities that we're serving for this development.
0: Well, dear listeners, if you're just joining us, this is Epicenter here on KWMR. I'm speaking with Angelica Resendez with Habitat Greater SF. We're talking about the project that you may have seen underway down in downtown Bolinas, right next to Smiley's at 30 Wharf Road. The ground has been opened up. There's amazing equipment down there. If you've got any little kids that like heavy construction equipment, I recommend a trip to Wharf Road in Bolinas sometime soon. And just incredible to see what a project like that requires to get it started. But it is underway. And I wonder if you could walk us through the timeline a little bit, not necessarily the construction, because I know that's a different department. Mm-hmm. But in terms of people that are interested in applying for this homeownership opportunity, when should people apply? What happens after you submit an application?
1: Perfect question. It's actually a very timely question. So the application will be made available very soon, actually within the coming days. So I think by the time this airs, the application will be out. And that first application is a very straightforward application. It's just demographic info and some yes-no questions, like I agree to 500 hours of sweat equity. So that application, I like to call that the lottery application, because then we'll close the application cycle in 6 weeks, and then we'll host the lottery sometime at the beginning of July. So that the lottery is what's going to determine the order in which me and my team are processing applications. So that's when, let's say you get lottery number one. That's really good. A low lottery number is a very good thing. And it means that you're submitting a full housing application. So this is when we are doing that screening for income, credit, and all the other requirements. If you do meet all of our requirements, you then go on to an interview to assess the willingness to partner piece, which is very unique to Habitat. That's where we're asking you questions about sweat equity, your commitment to our affordability restrictions, to being a good homeowner. And then after that, we're already probably at month 2-3 by this point. So we're going into August. By August, September, we'll have all eight households identified. That's the goal. And then sweat equity will start in September. So we're going to start sweat equity September, and we expect to conclude sweat equity right before closing on the homes, which again, right now we're tracking for summer of 2027. So we'd like our families to probably complete their sweat equity by May of next year. All these things are, of course, going to maybe shift depending on construction. If it starts raining all of a sudden, there might be delays. I think the most important thing to know is that the applications are coming very soon, and that interested folks will have 6 weeks to fill out that initial, very simple lottery application. And then from there, we'll be pretty busy processing applications in the summertime. And you'll expect to probably hear who these families are, I'd say by the late fall.
0: Great. And where can listeners go to learn more or get the application process started?
1: They can go to our webpage. So it's habitatgsf.org. And there will be a homepage announcement that you can click on to go into the Wharf Road specific page.
0: Great. Well, thanks for all this info. And just so you know, dear listeners, we will be hosting some of the folks on the construction side of this project in the coming weeks as well, with an update about some of those timelines and what to expect in terms of traffic impacts downtown Bolinas, because there are some days where there's some big equipment coming and going. So we're going to do our best here at KWMR to make sure that everybody out here is aware. Angelica, thank you so much for the time. And before we wrap up, is there anything else you'd want listeners here in West Marin to know about either this opportunity or Habitat's work more broadly?
1: Actually, I do. You know, I have had the opportunity to engage with the Bolinas and West Marin community over the last year or so on a more deeper level. Thank you, Annie at BCLT, for these opportunities, and Maureen, my boss. And I just wanted to share that I really appreciate the welcome, the support that we've gotten for these homes. I know that there's something really special about Bolinas, and you know, just that sense of community has just been felt by me since I started to frequent Bolinas. And one thing that I shared at a recent event in Bolinas was that it reminded me a lot of my community growing up. I know I haven't shared this with you, but I grew up in a Habitat for Humanity home. I am actually a living product of the mission, and I can attest to how, for me and my family, our Habitat home meant stability and security, and it meant that we didn't have to leave what we all knew as home. It was, you know, our community. We were renting throughout my whole childhood. And it was, for me, I think, me and my family, just so important that we were able to still remain in the community of San Jose, in a permanent home that was our own. And I think that whoever these eight households are that are going to occupy these homes, it's my hope that they are received with love and support the same way we have been, Habitat Greater SF, by the community at large in West Marin. And I know that it's going to be transformative for all good reasons, right? Like, when a family has stability, you just, I don't know, you dream bigger. And it just feels like the world is kind of like your oyster in some ways. And I just, I'm excited. I think you can tell by just like my smile right now, to be able to just house eight more families. Is, this is why I do what I do. I know the impact. You know, it's so important to just have a home of your own. And then also furthermore, to know that it's going to be a stable payment and you don't have to worry about, you know, an increase like you do with rentals. And you have a safe space to just really like thrive as a family. So for me, this is very, very important work. And it's been a while since I've gotten to sell new homes. And there's something just really special about that journey, because we have the families for such a long time before they actually get the keys. So we're really just looking forward to expanding upon the partnership that we currently have in the West Marin Bolinas community to these eight incoming families.
0: Great. Well, I think that's a perfect place to leave it. Angelica, thank you so beautifully articulating your passion for this work and the mission of Habitat Greater SF and the Bolinas Community Land Trust. Again, we've been speaking all about the project at 30 Wharf Road, and if you can get more information and updates about that project at bolinaslandtrust.org, and as well as at habitatgsf.org. Thanks so much for taking the time to come on the airwaves. Really appreciate it.
1: Thank you. It was a pleasure. Really enjoyed this.

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Hey, everybody. This is Anna O'Malley, host of Medicine Garden, which is on KWMR every other Tuesday at 4 p.m. Tune in for some awesome music and some reflections on the medicine that we cultivate in community together.

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Tess Shahadi of Inverness, lifelong KWMR member, says, no bones about it. KWMR Community Radio is doggone good.

0: This is Epicenter on KWMR, West Marin Community Radio. 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For all you early birds out there, that's Tuesday through Friday mornings at 5 and 6:30 a.m. Well, I'm your host today, Jeff Manson, and anyone who lives or works in West Marin knows just how difficult it has become to find housing that local working people can actually afford. Teachers, service workers, nonprofit staff, healthcare workers, radio DJs, even people who grew up here in the community, many are finding themselves priced out of places that they helped sustain. And today we're talking about one of many efforts here in West Marin to change that. That's the 30 Wharf Road Project from the Blinas Community Land Trust, created in partnership with Habitat for Humanity Greater San Francisco. This project is creating permanently affordable home ownership opportunities right here in Bolinas. And joining us with all the details today is Angelica Resendez, who is the Vice President of Homeowner and Community Engagement with Habitat Greater SF. Angelica, thanks so much for being here.
1: Thank you for having me.
0: So I thought we should start with the big picture. To start us off, can you tell listeners just a little bit about 30 Wharf Road and why this is an important project?
1: Yeah, so... Wharf Road is really exciting for us. We have already sold 4 homes in Bolinas that were pre-manufactured. But this is a new construction. So we're starting from the ground up. It'll include 6 townhome and they will be both 2 and 3 bedrooms. All of the townhomes will have 1 bathroom. And besides the actual like homes themselves, I think what makes this such a great opportunity, and I think I feel like maybe an example for the way we do things at Habitat Greater San Francisco and for other nonprofit builders, is that we're really doing this in partnership with the Bolinas Community Land Trust. Without that partnership, I don't know if I'd be talking to you today. And it'll be great because it's actually going to house their future, their commercial site. It'll be on the first floor. So for me, that's been actually, I think, one of the most rewarding parts about this project, is having someone like Annie and Jeff over at BCLT to be able to thought partner with, and also just really, they're there. Mm-hmm. They're in Bolinas. Bolinas is home. Yeah. So for someone like me, who's responsible for the home ownership program and also oversees our volunteer program, it's, you know, really been very beneficial in terms of the way that we design the homes, how we're communicating with the community during active construction in a very small town. So those are some of the things that make this very unique and I think very special, and I think also probably worth replicating in the future.
0: Yeah, definitely. And as they say, you know, in general, everything is particular, right? And there's maybe no place more particular than downtown Bolinas, California. So, it's been an interesting project to watch evolve just because of its how specific it is in terms of making it work and making all the pieces come together. One thing that really stands out to me about this project is that it's all about affordable home ownership, not just affordable rentals. Could you speak about why that is so important?
1: Mm-hmm. One of the things that Maureen Sedonin, our CEO at Habitat Greater SF, always says is that affordable housing is an issue, right, nationwide. And it's not that rentals are not important. I'm a renter. I can't afford a home. However, you know, in the rental space, you're not accruing equity. You're not setting yourself up for legacy, or if you have a family, building that multi-generational wealth. And I think more than anything, especially what I experience in my role through my work with our current homeowners and those aspiring to be homeowners, home ownership gives you stability. Who here doesn't want stability? With a Habitat home, when we sell you the home, approved applicants, qualify for a housing payment that doesn't exceed 30% of the borrower's gross income. So 30%, right? And that includes a 0% interest mortgage. That's unheard of. It includes your TIC dues, or it can include your HOA dues if it's an HOA, your property taxes, which are due twice a year, your homeowner's insurance, which is required on an annual basis, and also includes prorated utilities. So you really, there's no other program like this, which I think is really, it's a big reason why we get so many people applying for our homes. And I mean, furthermore, when you buy your Habitat home, we're not requalifying your income. So if your income does increase, you know, like, that's great. That's what we want. We want you to gain wealth. We want you to have security and stability so that we can avoid displacement, right? That's one thing I hear a lot, I think, from Annie, is just how many families in Bolinas are getting displaced on a regular basis because they just can't afford it, or because there's just not even a housing unit available. So this partnership, I know it's only 8 homes, is really helping to address some of that.
0: Well, let's talk about those nuts and bolts for listeners who might be interested. First of all, who's eligible to apply for these homes?
1: Who's eligible? So if you have a household that is 2 or more, that's definitely going to get you to be eligible. And then there's the income requirements. So we will publish those income requirements on the webpage when it comes time to launch the marketing for the homes. But these homes are for low-income households. So right now, the AMI, so the area median income range, is 60 to 80%. That's what these homes are being advertised for. You can look those up if you wanted to by typing in area median income 2025 HCD, but we will have that information on our webpage. So they are for low-income households that are 2 or more, because we have 2 bedrooms and 3 bedroom homes. So the minimum is the number of rooms. So for example, if you are a family of 3, you would qualify for the 2 bedroom and the 3 bedroom home. But you wouldn't, if you're a family of 2, you don't qualify for the 3 bedroom homes. In terms of other requirements, we are looking at reliable credit. We're looking at your credit history, maybe not necessarily the number, the score, but we want to make sure that you're going to be able to pay for the home for up to 40 years if need be. Fortunately for us, at Habitat Greater San Francisco, we are the lender, and it means that we're connected to our families for a very long time. And because of that, and I think just because of the model itself, you know, I just talked about how the homes are affordable because you don't pay more than 30% of your gross household income at time of purchase, and it's a 0% interest mortgage. Because of this, and I think other reasons, we have had 0 foreclosures to date at Habitat Greater San Francisco, and we'd like to keep it that way. So while it can be pretty excruciating, it can be daunting, it can be really stressful to submit an application, but it is an application for a home loan. So, you know, we are a bank, and we have to do our due diligence to ensure that our applicants meet the requirements. A very unique requirement to Habitat is the sweat equity requirement. You might have heard about it. So once you have been deemed eligible based on income, credit, and other requirements like household size, you're also committing to doing 500 hours of sweat equity. So sweat equity is best described as volunteer hours, and each household is responsible for 500 hours. You can, of course, get support from friends and family and the community, but you will be responsible for attending first-time home buyer education, doing some hands-on learning at our warehouse in San Francisco, and then also being on-site at Wharf Road, doing some of the construction work, not a lot of it, but there will be some hands-on construction work on the site as well as part of your sweat equity requirement. And so, given what I shared, it's really important, I think, for the community to know that this housing opportunity doesn't come instantaneously. We don't expect to sell the homes until next summer. So once we have qualified a household for our home ownership program, it'll be about a year or so before they actually get the keys to their home. Yeah. And that actually helps, right, to accrue those 500 hours of sweat equity, which can be a big task for any one of us.
0: Definitely. Yeah. I wonder for folks who might be hearing all these details and feel a little intimidated about maybe just in general the idea of buying a home, especially here in Marin County, what kind of support does Habitat provide to help applicants through the process? Mm-hmm.
1: That's a really good question. So we do offer information sessions. We offer them in English and in Spanish. They are virtual. We're actually going to have 8 information sessions that are already scheduled for the public. And the marketing timeline, so the application will be open for 6 weeks. So it'll give people ample time to, you know, decide if they want to go ahead and submit an application. But if you have questions, and I really encourage you to attend one of these information sessions, we're offering them at different times of the day and different days of the week. So it'll include weeknights and also a Saturday morning for those who maybe can't make it work during the weekday. I think that's the best avenue. If you're not able to attend an information session, you should definitely check out our landing page for Wharf Road. That'll be a very good resource. And then, you know, I have a really great team that you can call upon. So we do have an email. It's homeownership@habitatgsf.org, and you can email us with any questions that you might have. So we really do try to make ourselves accessible to the community. We may even just be out there in Bolinas a couple times during this process in case people need that hands-on support. But yes, our service offerings are in English and in Spanish, just given the communities that we're serving for this development.
0: Well, dear listeners, if you're just joining us, this is Epicenter here on KWMR. I'm speaking with Angelica Resendez with Habitat Greater SF. We're talking about the project that you may have seen underway down in downtown Bolinas, right next to Smiley's at 30 Wharf Road. The ground has been opened up. There's amazing equipment down there. If you've got any little kids that like heavy construction equipment, I recommend a trip to Wharf Road in Bolinas sometime soon. And just incredible to see what a project like that requires to get it started. But it is underway. And I wonder if you could walk us through the timeline a little bit, not necessarily the construction, because I know that's a different department. Mm-hmm. But in terms of people that are interested in applying for this homeownership opportunity, when should people apply? What happens after you submit an application?
1: Perfect question. It's actually a very timely question. So the application will be made available very soon, actually within the coming days. So I think by the time this airs, the application will be out. And that first application is a very straightforward application. It's just demographic info and some yes, no questions. Like, I agree to 500 hours of sweat equity. So that application, I like to call that the lottery application, because then we'll close the application cycle in 6 weeks, and then we'll host the lottery sometime at the beginning of July. So that the lottery is what's going to determine the order in which me and my team are processing applications. So that's when, let's say you get lottery number one. That's really good. A low lottery number is a very good thing. And it means that you're submitting a full housing application. So this is when we are doing that screening for income, credit, and all the other requirements. If you do meet all of our requirements, you then go on to an interview to assess the willingness to partner piece, which is very unique to Habitat. That's where we're asking you questions about sweat equity, your commitment to our affordability restrictions, to being a good homeowner. And then after that, we're already probably at month 2-3 by this point. So we're going into August. By August, September, we'll have all 8 households identified. That's the goal. And then sweat equity will start in September. So we're going to start sweat equity September, and we expect to conclude sweat equity right before closing on the homes, which again, right now we're tracking for summer of 2027. So we'd like our families to probably complete their sweat equity by May of next year. All these things are, of course, going to maybe shift depending on construction. You know, if it starts raining all of a sudden, there might be delays. So, but I think the most important thing to know is that the applications are coming very soon, and that interested folks will have 6 weeks to fill out that initial, very simple lottery application. And then from there, we'll be pretty busy processing applications in the summertime. And you'll expect to probably hear who these families are, I'd say, by the late fall.
0: Great. And where can listeners go to learn more or get the application process started?
1: They can go to our webpage. So it's habitatgsf.org. And there will be a homepage announcement that you can click on to go into the Wharf Road specific page.
0: Great. Well, thanks for all this info. And just so you know, dear listeners, we will be hosting some of the folks on the construction side of this project in the coming weeks as well, with an update about some of those timelines and what to expect in terms of traffic impacts downtown Bolinas, because there are some days where there's some big equipment coming and going. So we're going to do our best here at KWMR to make sure that everybody out here is aware. Angelica, thank you so much for the time. And before we wrap up, is there anything else you'd want listeners here in West Marin to know about either this opportunity or Habitat's work more broadly?
1: Actually, I do. You know, I have had the opportunity to engage with the Bolinas and West Marin community over the last year or so on a more deeper level. Thank you, Annie at BCLT, for these opportunities, and Maureen, my boss. And I just wanted to share that I really appreciate the welcome, the support that we've gotten for these homes. I know that there's something really special about Bolinas, and you know, just that sense of community has just been felt by me since I started to frequent Bolinas. And one thing that I shared at a recent event in Bolinas was that it reminded me a lot of my community growing up. I know I haven't shared this with you, but I grew up in a Habitat for Humanity home. I am actually a living product of the mission, and I can attest to how, for me and my family, our Habitat home meant stability and security, and it meant that we didn't have to leave what we all knew as home. It was, you know, our community. We were renting throughout my whole childhood. And it was, for me, I think, me and my family, just so important that we were able to still remain in the community of San Jose, in a permanent home that was our own. And I think that whoever these eight households are that are going to occupy these homes, it's my hope that they are received with love and support the same way we have been, Habitat Greater SF, by the community at large in West Marin. And I know that it's going to be transformative for all good reasons, right? Like, when a family has stability, you just, you dream bigger. And it just feels like the world is kind of like your oyster in some ways. And I just, I'm excited. I think you can tell by just like my smile right now, to be able to just house eight more families. Is, this is why I do what I do. I know the impact. You know, it's so important to just have a home of your own. And then also furthermore, to know that it's going to be a stable payment and you don't have to worry about, you know, an increase like you do with rentals. And you have a safe space to just really like thrive as a family. So for me, this is very, very important work. And it's been a while since I've gotten to sell new homes. And there's something just really special about that journey, because we have the families for such a long time before they actually get the keys. So we're really just looking forward to building expanding upon the partnership that we currently have in the West Marin Bolinas community to these 8 incoming families.
0: Great. Well, I think that's a perfect place to leave it. Angelica, thank you so beautifully articulating your passion for this work and the mission of Habitat Greater SF and the Bolinas Community Land Trust. Again, we've been speaking all about the project at 30 Wharf Road, and you can get more information and updates about that project at bolinaslandtrust.org and as well as at habitatgsf.org. Thanks so much for taking the time to come on the airwaves. Really appreciate it.
1: Thank you. It was a pleasure. Really enjoyed this.

0: From New York, this is Democracy Now.
1: We're not going to change what we do because someone goes on a hunger strike. As a matter of fact, if it gets bad enough and the physicians feel like they're putting themselves in extreme danger, medical danger, then we'll force feed them. We'll get a court order and force feed them. Hunger strikes do not work.
0: Even as the Department of Homeland Security denies a hunger strike is going on, so-called border czar Tom Homan is threatening to force feed the hunger striking detained immigrants at the for-profit jail in Newark, Delaney Hall. We'll speak to Gabriela Soto, protest organizer and wife of detainee Martine Soto. Then two officers who were attacked on January 6th by Capitol rioters are suing to block President Trump's so-called anti-weaponization fund.
2: Donald Trump has created a $1.8 billion slush fund that is going to go to pay the rioters and paramilitary organizations that attacked our clients on January 6, 2021, and whose supporters continue to threaten our clients' safety.
0: We'll speak to the attorney for injured police, Brendan Belew. He's also a former federal prosecutor who spent 2 years prosecuting January 6th insurrectionists. And finally, tax me if you can. Oligarchs are robbing America blind, and the IRS is powerless to stop them.
3: Oligarchy in America is not new. But we're living in an era that I call in-your-face oligarchy, where oligarchs are far more visible than anything we've seen since the robber barons of the Gilded Age.
0: We'll speak with Northwestern political scientist Jeffrey Winters, author of The Blind Spot, How Oligarchs Dominate Our Democracies. All that and more coming up. Welcome to Democracy Now!, democracynow.org, The War and Peace Report. I'm Amy Goodman. President Trump Tuesday blasted U.S. media outlets, saying on Truth Social, if Iran surrenders,

0: They would portray it as a, quote, masterful and brilliant victory over the United States, unquote. It comes as Iranian officials signal that negotiations to reach a ceasefire deal are ongoing. Tehran's top negotiator, Mohammad Bagher Ghalibaf, the speaker of Iran's parliament, returned from Qatar on Tuesday. According to Iranian officials, his visit to Qatar aimed to secure the release of $24 billion, a quarter of Iranian funds frozen abroad. This comes as Iranian authorities partially restored internet access after a nationwide blackout that lasted for nearly 3 months. Israel said Wednesday it had killed Mohammed Odeh, Hamas's newly appointed armed wing chief, in an operation in Gaza on Tuesday. A family statement said he was killed along with his wife and son. Gaza health officials said six people, including at least one woman, were killed and more than 20 others wounded in the same Israeli strike, which destroyed an upper floor of an apartment building in Gaza City. Since last October's so-called U.S. brokered ceasefire, Israel's killed some 900 Palestinians in Gaza. This is a resident of Gaza City describing Israel's airstrike Tuesday.
1: There was a sudden airstrike by Israeli warplanes. It was a surprise. They hit a rooftop apartment in a building with three missiles, and they weren't simple missiles. They were heavy ones. There is no ceasefire. Day and night, there is shelling. The shelling is constant here. They say there is a ceasefire, but there is no ceasefire for us. This is the Eid atmosphere, as you can see. It is Eid now.
0: Israeli strikes in southern Lebanon killed at least 31 people and wounded 40 on Tuesday, according to Lebanon's health ministry. Israel launched more than 120 airstrikes Tuesday alone, one of the heaviest days of bombing in weeks. An Israeli military official confirmed troops had begun operating beyond the so-called yellow line, which is a boundary running roughly 10 kilometers inside Lebanon. The escalation comes despite a U.S. brokered ceasefire in place since mid-April. Since March 2nd, over a million Lebanese have been forced to flee their home, and more than 3,100 have been killed in Israeli attacks. This is a resident of Tyre.
2: Kids, women, and elderly people all sitting here. Suddenly, the Israelis send evacuation warnings, and these people get thrown into chaos. They pick themselves up and leave. Half an hour, 45 minutes later, look what happens.
0: The U.S. military carried out another strike Tuesday on a vessel in the eastern Pacific Ocean, killing one person, leaving two survivors. The Trump administration once again claimed the vessel was carrying drugs without providing any evidence. Video shared by the U.S. since September, the Pentagon says it has killed nearly 200 people in strikes on boats in the Caribbean and Pacific. The attacks have been widely condemned as illegal. Hundreds of immigrants detained at the ICE jail known as Delaney Hall in Newark, New Jersey, are continuing their hunger and labor strike to protest inhumane conditions and call for their release. Delaney Hall is operated by the private prison company Geo Group. Outside the 1,000-bed jail, ICE agents clashed with protesters, pepper spraying them. Three people have been arrested during the days-long standoff. Even as Homeland Security denies there's an ongoing hunger strike, so-called border czar Tom Homan vowed to force-feed the immigrants on hunger strike if the situation at Delaney Hall, quote, gets bad enough, unquote. Newark is a sanctuary city. DHS Secretary Mark Wayne Mullen has threatened to halt international flights and stop processing travelers to Newark International Airport and other major U.S. airports in sanctuary cities. We'll have more on this story after headlines. The Trump administration's expediting the use of mass immigration hearings in order to issue more deportation orders. NPR reports immigrants are now being scheduled to appear in front of what's known as master calendar hearings with an unprecedented 100 or more people at a time. For many immigrants, this is the first time they would appear in immigration court to plead their case. Immigrants without legal representation have been disproportionately targeted for these new hearings. Lawyers told NPR the practice is already underway in cities like Chicago and Boston. The Supreme Court has sided with the Trump administration in blocking a free speech lawsuit involving federal immigration judges. The conservative majority justices overturned a lower court ruling that had allowed the challenge to proceed. In 2020, a group of immigration judges filed a lawsuit over a federal government rule that limits their ability to speak out on public policy. The National Association of Immigration Judges said in a statement, quote, justice cannot endure when judges are intimidated into silence, nor can a nation remain free when the rule of law is subordinate to the whims of political ambition, unquote. Mass protests have continued in Bolivia for nearly a month as thousands take to the streets demanding the resignation of President Rodrigo Paz. Lawmakers this week moved to approve the possible deployment of armed forces to suppress the mobilizations. Farmers, teachers, and others have joined the protests, calling on Paz's government to roll back austerity measures amid soaring living costs.
3: We want the government to solve this problem, to fix it once and for all, and to do so wholeheartedly. The babies are starving. We can't afford to buy food. We seniors no longer have the money to buy food, and I have my granddaughters who are orphans. I'm asking for a solution.
0: The Trump administration is reportedly preparing to deploy public health officials to Kenya in an effort to quickly staff a potential quarantine center to send U.S. citizens who've been exposed to Ebola. That's according to The Wall Street Journal, which said some members of the U.S. Public Health Service Commission Corps have received deployment notices to Kenya. The World Health Organization says there have been more than 900 suspected Ebola cases in the Democratic Republic of Congo, over 200 suspected deaths in just under 2 weeks since the outbreak was first announced. This comes as healthcare workers gathered in the eastern DRC city of Bunia on Tuesday for the burial of a doctor who died while treating Ebola patients. This is the president of the Ituri Medical Association.
4: We are indeed afraid. We're seriously afraid because all of us are supposed to take care for the sick. Today there are sick people coming in. Tomorrow there'll be more sick people coming. We are afraid. We're really afraid. But we cannot abandon the sick because we're afraid. We've taken an oath. We will treat them. We will treat them. But while respecting the preventative measures.
0: The Trump administration's pushing a new non-disclosure agreement that would apply to all federal workers. The Office of Personnel Management posted a draft to the Federal Register on Tuesday, prohibiting workers from disclosing non-public, confidential, or proprietary information. It would also bar them from sharing sensitive internal materials not currently available to the public. The draft goes beyond standard classified and unclassified categories of information. The new rule targets leaks to news outlets and would broaden non-disclosure agreements already in place at the Pentagon and other federal agencies. Esha Bhandari, director of the American Civil Liberties Union Speech Privacy and Technology Project, said, quote, such broad gag orders would leave the public in the dark about how the government works, preventing the kind of informed debate that's critical to democratic accountability. The government cannot shroud itself in secrecy in a democracy, unquote. A federal court blocked Alabama from using its new congressional map in this year's midterm elections, ruling it intentionally discriminates against black voters. The three-judge panel wrote in their ruling, quote, we cannot see our way clear to requiring Alabamians to cast their votes in the 2026 elections under a districting plan tainted by intentional race-based discrimination, unquote. More than one in four residents of Alabama are black. Alabama's attorney general vowed to appeal the ruling to the Supreme Court, which last month struck down Louisiana's majority black congressional districts. Meanwhile, in South Carolina, the state Senate wrapped up its session Tuesday without voting on a new congressional map that would have dismantled the state's only majority black district. South Carolina's lawmakers quietly defied pressure from President Trump and the GOP to join the ongoing redistricting battle ahead of the midterm elections. And in Texas, the state's attorney general, Ken Paxton, backed by President Trump, defeated four-term incumbent Senator John Cornyn in the Republican Senate primary runoff Tuesday. Paxton has previously been indicted on charges of felony securities fraud and was impeached from office on allegations of bribery, dereliction of duty, obstruction of justice, and abuse of public trust. Paxton is the first primary challenger to defeat an incumbent U.S. senator from Texas since at least 1980. The Republican candidate spent nearly $130 million making it the most expensive Senate primary in U.S. history. Paxton now faces Democratic nominee, State Representative James Tallarico, in the general election in November. And those are some of the headlines. This is Democracy Now!, democracynow.org, The War and Peace Report. I'm Amy Goodman. We begin today in Newark, New Jersey, where tensions remain high since about 300 prisoners at the ICE jail known as Delaney Hall began a hunger and labor strike Friday to protest inhumane conditions and due process violations. Delaney Hall is operated by the for-profit prison company Geo Group. Federal immigration agents have repeatedly clashed with protesters and community organizers outside the jail. Three people have reportedly been arrested. The Department of Homeland Security denied there's a hunger strike at Delaney Hall. But on Tuesday, the so-called border czar, Tom Holman, threatened to force-feed the hunger strikers while speaking on Fox News.
5: We're not going to change what we do because someone goes on a hunger strike. As a matter of fact, if it gets bad enough and the physicians feel like they're putting themselves in extreme danger, medical danger, then we'll force feed them. We'll get a court order and force feed. Hunger strikes do not work.
0: Meanwhile, DHS Secretary Mark Wayne Mullen threatened to cut off international flights and customs processing to Newark Airport if Newark continues its sanctuary city policies. He threatened all airports and sanctuary cities. On Monday, New Jersey's Democratic Governor Mikey Sherrill was denied entrance to Delaney Hall. This is Governor Sherrill.
6: I'll continue to work to go in, but at the same time, I think this really brings to light why the state has been fighting Roxbury so hard, because this type of facility shows exactly why we should not have private mass detention facilities.
0: Federal agents pepper sprayed protesters on Monday. Among those hit was New Jersey Democratic Senator Andy Kim, as he tried to de-escalate tensions between protesters and ICE agents. He had just completed a congressional tour of Delaney Hall along with Congressmember Rob Menendez. They described filthy bathrooms, abusive guards, inadequate medical care, said prisoners were being threatened with deportation to Ebola-stricken countries. Tensions escalated Sunday after ICE removed hunger strike participant Martin Soto, prompting protesters outside Delaney Hall to block a van being used to transport him away. Masked ICE agents responded by firing tear gas and pushing people to the ground. Soto was ultimately transferred to an ICE jail in Elizabeth, New Jersey. On Monday, New Jersey Democratic Congressmember Rob Menendez went to the Elizabeth ICE jail after spending Sunday night outside Delaney Hall. He shared this video on social media on Monday.
7: I went in and said I was there to conduct an unannounced oversight visit, as I have the legal right to do. And over the next 18 hours, was kept waiting, misled by ICE multiple times. But what I ultimately told Gabriella Martin's wife was that I would find him and I would see him. And that's just what we got done doing here at the Elizabeth Detention Center, where he's been transferred to.
0: On Tuesday, Democracy Now!'s Juan Gonzalez and I interviewed Gabriela Soto, the hunger striker Martin Soto's wife, and Leah Dorno, an organizer with Movimiento Cosecha, the immigrant rights group leading the protests outside Delaney Hall. I began by asking Gabriela to describe when her husband Martin was first arrested by ICE and to walk us through what happened over Memorial Day weekend.
8: He was detained in Kearney, New Jersey, in the 1st of February. He was out getting diapers for our son. He left around 5:30, 6 o'clock, and around 7, I didn't hear from him, so I started calling his phone, but it was off. Then around 10:15, 10:30 at night is when he called me from a prison jail number. I got a call from a prison jail number, And at that moment, like, my heart just stopped because I already knew what that was. When I started this protest for Friday, I wanted press to come so that they can see what they're doing to destroying families and separating them. It was unfair that they targeted my husband, because on that same Friday, after the protest, like 2 hours after, they got him downstairs to the management office. And the first question that he was asked, if we release you now, will you tell your wife to stop this protest? The second question was, did you know your wife was organizing the protest outside? And the third question was, are you the one organizing the strike inside? He said no comment to all of those three questions, that he wants to go to his cell. They took that literally, and they locked him in his cell. I didn't hear from him for hours. On Saturday, when I did visit him, his name was already highlighted on the paper. All the detainees that came down for visiting hours, they came down. My husband was the only one that didn't come down. I went to the guard and I told him, why did my husband not come down? His name was highlighted on the paper. I saw the paper. And the guard told me, oh, I wanted to talk to you before I brought him down. He took like 10 minutes asking me questions about why I'm spreading lies, why I am talking to the press, why I'm trying to bring light into what they're doing is unjust. He said, why are you telling people that we're feeding them worms? Why are you telling people that we don't give them medical care? I said, because it's true. And he said, it's not true. You're just spreading lies. I stood back a little bit. And I said, do you want me to get testimony from every detainee here? Do you want me to do that? He said, no, just stop spreading lies. And I said, bring me my husband. After I left, I stayed out the night. It was Sunday now. I got a call from him at 3:00. Saying if I'm going to go in to see him. I said yes. We were on the phone talking about that he was waking up, what he's doing the day and everything. And then on a recorded monitor line, I heard agents tell my husband, release, Martin Soto, release, release, outside, outside, America, America, release. Release, like you're getting released, like you're going out, like you're not getting deported, like you're getting out. I have witnesses from the detainees inside of Unit 2 that they saw my husband sign the order of release. I was in the ramp, on the visitation chapel ramp. I was looking at the door when they get released or when they get transferred. I saw him handcuffed. And two agents, he was refusing to get in the van. Two agents grabbed him by his ankles and his arms or his wrists and threw him in the van. I saw him personally thrown into the van. At that moment, I called inside. I said, Sally, Steph, like it's Martin, like that's him. I rushed out, I opened, I ran out, and the guards, the security people in the little house, in the little penthouse, they were laughing while I was running out. Everybody was blocking the van because they knew it was Martin. They knew it was my husband. He was banging on the windows saying, Gabby, where's my wife, Gabby? Help, help. Right now, my husband is in Elizabeth Detention Center, but if you look up his name, he's not in an ICE location. He's not in the ICE locator. Like, he's disappeared from the locator. And that is what ICE is doing. They're separating people. They're disappearing them. Innocent people.
9: Did you get to see your husband in Elizabeth where he's being detained now?
8: Yes.
9: And what did he say?
8: When I saw him, he had his wrist bruised, his arm bruised. It was red, purple, black. He told me how they threw him in the van, how they threw him in the floor. When they returned him back to Delaney, he
10: how they threw him in the last car when they were trying to escort him out.
8: Sorry. On Monday, after midnight, when ICE agents showed up to Delaney, around 2 a.m., the first three cars that were there were a diversion because they knew protesters were there. As soon as they were closing the barricade to not let any more cars through, one of the last cars, like the gray car speeding off, that was my husband in it. He told me that he saw every single moment. He saw ICE agents pepper spraying people. He saw people blocking the cars. He saw people trying to fight for him. People were trying to fight to not let that van, to not let those cars leave. He saw all of that, but he was restrained to the car.
9: And a GoFundMe page has been set up for you, Gabriela?
8: Yes, because my husband, he's facing criminal charges from ICE because they are claiming that my husband assaulted them. So I'm trying to find out on what more charges that they can charge him with. I'm trying to see if I can get associated with lawyers, whether it's pro bono or whether it's, you know, paid lawyers, anything, because I know that criminal charges, they're very, really bad. And because I did the I-130 petition for him to give him citizenship because he's my husband and I'm legally married to him.
9: And you're a U.S. citizen.
8: And I'm a U.S. citizen. So these criminal charges can actually hold back on his process. So I'm trying to find a lawyer willing to take on his case so that they can prove that he didn't assault ICE. He's one person with five ICE agents, five, six, seven ICE agents. So how can one person arrested, like handcuffed, assault so many people, so many ICE agents who are armed? They're armed, they have guns, they can use their hands, they're a lot bigger than him. My husband in 4 months lost 30 pounds. He is really skinny right now. How can one person who is completely skinny and selfless and helpless assault so many people?
9: So they've charged him when they were transferring him to the Elizabeth jail.
8: Yes.
9: You have two children together with Martine, and you're pregnant with your third. What are you telling, how old are your little ones?
11: One and four.
9: What does your four-year-old understand?
8: She thinks that's at work. When we were at the protest, she was holding up the sign for her dad. She didn't know what was happening, but she said, I think to like a reporter, "Papa, I want my papa. Like, yo quiero mi papa. Like, I want my dad. I want to see my dad." Mm. She cries every time we leave the visitation, which is why I stopped trying to take her, because she gets anxious, she gets heartbroken. We're trying to tell her, that's at work, he's coming, he's working because he has to buy you a big toy, or because she really wants a puppy. So we try to also tell her, but that is working to get you the puppy. And then she was like, puppy, no, dad, yes.
12: I'd like to bring in Lee Adorno from Movimiento Cosecha. Lee, welcome to Democracy Now! Can you talk about this detention facility? It's been in operation, the largest one in the New York metro area. It's been open over a year. How many incidents have occurred in that facility that you're aware of?
13: Yes, so the facility has been reopened for about a year now. You know, there was a lot of resistance in the community. We all said that it was going to be a bad idea for them to reopen it. There was already abuse reported prior to that. This year, unfortunately, we saw the first death at Delaney Hall during intake. The person who was being put into the detention facility wasn't even there for a day. And when we asked for explanation, Nations, the only thing that Gio really said was that he had fallen from the staircase or in the stairs. But nobody dies from falling down, right? We have been demanding more transparency. What has started to happen here at the Laney Hall in the past recent days that has gotten a lot of attention is actually the culmination of different letters that we have gotten from people who are detained describing the conditions.
9: If you can talk, Gabriela, about the demands of the people. Now, it's two things, right? They're on hunger strike and on a work strike. This is a for-profit company, Geo Group, that runs this facility. It's very interesting that the governor, Governor Sherrill, said that a private company should not be running a mass detention facility.
10: The conditions in there are horrible. They get paid $1.50 a day for a whole day of work. That is why mainly the hospitality tent outside of Delaney Hall. We help families with getting to their commissary because it's never enough. And there's families that sometimes just can't pay all the time for these things for them. It's basic things, toothbrushes, food, essential things. Their demands are not to get better conditions. Their demands are to get freed and be heard. There are innocent people in there.
9: And Gabriela, how are you communicating with people inside, Delaney, and how aware are they of the protests outside?
10: So we get phone calls every day. Martin, my husband, gave my number to his inmates, to his detainees, to contact me if anything. I get phone calls. They are very much aware of what is happening outside. We made it very strong for them to know that they are not alone inside, that we're not letting anything happen to them. My husband personally told me to tell Unit 2 to pass along the message to every single person to continue with the hunger strike, to continue with the labor strike, and for me to not give up on these detainees.
9: How much danger do you face?
10: I don't know personally, but I feel like I'm in a lot of danger because my name is out there everywhere. Personally, I am happy that I started this to protect these people, but at the same time, I also feel scared because if they were capable of doing damage to a congresswoman,
9: LaMonica McIver,
10: facing criminal charges, a congresswoman, if they were capable enough to do harm to her, me being just a nobody, what can they do to me? Or my husband? Like, I'm scared for both of us. I'm scared for my kids.
9: We heard Governor Sherrill mention Roxbury. Can you explain what Roxbury is? Not Roxbury, Massachusetts, but Roxbury, New Jersey. This was a warehouse that was purchased by ICE for, what, $130 million to warehouse people?
13: Yes, it was at sale for $60, but then ICE paid $120-something million, like double the price of what it was worth. So we already starting to see the red flags
9: pop up. This was under Kristi Noem, who was fired by Trump?
13: I believe so, yes. But we're starting to see that flag of, like, why are they throwing money at these places, these warehouses, to convert them into detention centers when we are clearly seeing that it's a bad idea from Delaney Hall, right? What is very concerning about Roxbury is that it's even bigger than Delaney Hall. The last detention center that...
9: Delaney could house something like 1,000 people,
13: yes,
9: right?
13: The new one would be able to house 1,500, like, at minimum, like, very easily.
9: That was community organizer Lee Adorno with Movimiento Cosecha. harvest movement, and also Gabriela Soto. Gabriela has been organizing outside the Delaney Hall Immigration Jail in Newark, New Jersey, while her husband, Martin Soto, was inside. He participated in the ongoing hunger and labor strike, but was moved to the Elizabeth Jail over the weekend. Gabriela is a U.S. citizen. She and Martin have two kids. She's also 4 months pregnant. Special thanks to Amber Gagarian and Julie Cohen. Coming up, two police officers who were attacked on January 6, 2021, are suing President Trump. We'll speak with their attorney. Stay with us.

0: Nunca Más, Never Again by La Santa Cecilia in our Democracy Now! Studio. This is Democracy Now!, democracynow.org. I'm Amy Goodman. Two officers who defended the Capitol January 6, 2021, have filed a lawsuit in federal court to block the creation of the nearly $1.8 billion so-called Anti-Weaponization Fund. Some are calling it a thug fund. The fund was announced by the Department of Justice earlier this month as part of a settlement with President Trump and his family. The president sued his own administration's IRS for $10 billion over the leaking of his tax returns by an employee of a federal contractor. The $1.776 billion fund is intended to make payments to Trump supporters who say they were wrongly investigated or prosecuted by previous administrations. Critics, which include some Republicans in Congress, have accused Trump of creating a slush fund for his allies, including insurrectionists who joined the January 6 riot at the U.S. Capitol. Capitol Police Officer Harry Dunn and Metropolitan Police Officer Daniel Hodges are bringing the lawsuit because the fund could be used to compensate the Capitol rioters who attacked them and put their lives at risk. Both officers say they've faced continuous credible threats ever since. On January 6, 2021, Metropolitan Police Officer Daniel Hodges was nearly crushed to death. In this tape, you hear Officer Hodges as he's pinned against a door by the mob. Anti-Weaponization Fund would be overseen by five commissioners. First, it was said four of whom would be appointed by the attorney general, though the attorney general, Todd Blanche, said he'd appoint all five to serve at the pleasure of the president. For more, we're joined by Brendan Ballou, CEO of the Public Integrity Project, representing officers Harry Dunn and Daniel Hodges, the police officers suing the Trump administration over the $1.8 billion fund to compensate Trump's allies. Brendan Ballou is a former federal prosecutor who himself spent 2 years prosecuting January 6 Capitol rioters. His new book is titled When Companies Run the Courts, How Forced Arbitration Became America's Secret Justice System. Welcome to Democracy Now, Brendan. Start off. I mean, that chilling moment where Hodges is being crushed in a door as he shouts, screams, moans. Talk about what this suit is.
1: Yeah. So let's talk about officers Dunn and Hodges specifically. You know, you talk about that specific moment where Officer Hodges was being crushed in the door in the tunnel connecting the Capitol to the inaugural stage. He could have died there. Later, he almost had his eyes gouged out by another rioter. Officer Dunn was at one point surrounded by rioters who were hurling racial epithets at them. Both of them could have died that day. And the scary thing is that the threat to these officers doesn't end on January 6, 2021. By the mere fact that they're continuing to speak out about January 6 to make sure that the history of that day is not forgotten or erased, they continue to receive threats, credible threats of violence, credible death threats. And the real concern that we have with this slush fund that Donald Trump is creating is that this is going to be a way to funnel $1.8 billion to supporters of the president who have previously enacted violence in his name and who may be the very ones threatening our clients. So in a very real way, this slush fund is about more than just corruption. This is about the personal safety of these officers who defended the Capitol on January 6.
0: So I want to turn now to July 2021, months after the attack. The House of Representatives Select Committee investigating the January 6 insurrection at the Capitol held its first hearing, listening to testimony of four officers attacked by Trump supporters while defending the Capitol. This is one of the men that you're representing, Brendan, U.S. Capitol Police Officer Harry Dunn, describing that racist abuse he and other black officers encountered January 6th.
2: More and more insurrectionists were pouring into the area by the speaker's lobby near the rotunda, and some wearing MAGA hats and shirts that said Trump 2020. I told them to just leave the Capitol, and in response, they yelled, "No, man, this is our house. President Trump invited us here. We're here to stop the steal. Joe Biden is not the president. Nobody voted for Joe Biden. I'm a law enforcement officer, and I do my best to keep politics out of my job. But in this circumstance, I responded, well, I voted for Joe Biden. Does my vote not count? Am I nobody? That prompted a torrent of racial epithets. One woman in a pink MAGA shirt yelled, you hear that, guys? This voted for Joe Biden. Then the crowd, perhaps around 20 people, joined in screaming, boo! No one had ever, ever called me a while wearing the uniform of a Capitol Police officer. In the days following the attempted insurrection, other black officers shared with me their own stories of racial abuse on January 6th. One officer told me he had never, and in his entire 40 years of life, been called a to his face, and that streak ended on January 6th. Yet another black officer later told me he had been confronted by insurrectionists in the Capitol who told him, put your gun down and we'll show you what kind of you really are.
0: That was Officer Harry Dunn testifying before the House of Representatives Select Committee investigating the January 6th insurrection at the Capitol. And this is Officer Hodges.
3: On my left was a man with a clear riot shield stolen during the assault. He slammed it against me, and with all the weight of the bodies pushing behind him, trapped me. My arms were pinned and effectively useless, trapped against either the shield on my left or the door frame on my right. With my posture granting me no functional strength or freedom of movement, I was effectively defenseless and gradually sustaining injury from the increasing pressure of the mob. Directly in front of me, a man seized the opportunity of my vulnerability. He grabbed the front of my gas mask and used it to beat my head against the door. He switched to pulling it off my head, the straps stretching against my skull and straining my neck. He never uttered any words I recognized, but opted instead for guttural screams. I remember him foaming at the mouth. He also put his cell phone in his mouth so that he had both hands free to assault me. Eventually, he succeeded in stripping away my gas mask, and a new rush of exposure to CS and OC spray hit me. The mob of terrorists were coordinating their efforts now, shouting, heave, ho, as they synchronized, pushing their weight forward, crushing me further against the metal doorframe. The man in front of me grabbed my baton that I still held in my hands, and in my current state, I was unable to retain my weapon. He bashed me in the head and face with it, rupturing my lip and adding additional injury to my skull.
0: So that was Metropolitan Police Officer Daniel Hodges. So we just heard from Hodges and Dunn, Brendan Ballew, the two men that you represent. If you can talk about Todd Blanche, President Trump's former personal attorney, now the attorney general, when he himself was questioned by Senator Van Hollen and others, refused to say that they would even rule out those insurrectionists who attacked police. Talk about why you believe this fund is illegal. President Trump calls it an anti-weaponization fund. Others call it a thug fund.
1: Yeah, absolutely. So let's start with what purportedly created this fund in the first place, which is the lawsuit that you mentioned by Donald Trump against his own IRS. Now, to have an actual lawsuit in federal court, you need what lawyers call a case or controversy. The two sides actually need to be opposed to each other. And that just wasn't the case here. Donald Trump was on one side and his own IRS, which he controls, was on the other. And that led to a sham settlement over this potential $10 billion lawsuit. So this isn't really even the kind of case that the Department of Justice could settle. But even if it could, the settlement that it purported to reach, this creation of this weaponization, this slush, this thug fund, whatever you want to call it, is not authorized by statute. And what I mean by that is, It is functionally the creation of a new department or agency. And, you know, you can't use the fiction of a settlement to create a new government agency. You know, Republicans would be pretty mad, for instance, if Barack Obama used the fiction of a lawsuit to create the Consumer Financial Protection Bureau, for instance. It's the same thing here. This is the creation of a new agency that the president functionally controls, that he will get to decide how the money is spent and who the money goes to. Now,
0: and it could go to himself. Is that right? I mean, this is a settlement with him.
1: Oh, absolutely. You know, and they've made clear as part of this broader settlement, you know, he is going to be completely immune from any further IRS investigations. And so it only makes sense that they would potentially try to send money to him or to his family members or to his associates. But for us, I want to make clear for your audience, you know, it's not just, you know, this isn't just a profoundly corrupt slush fund, although it absolutely is that. This is a slush fund that will physically endanger our clients and the people like them, because you were very smart to play those quotes from officers Hodges and Dunn testifying about the dangers that they faced on January 6th. But they are continuing to face very real dangers by speaking out about January 6th. Since then, the risk that we run is that this slush fund is going to be used to pay the Proud Boys, the Oath Keepers, the very people that assaulted these officers and that continue to threaten them, and increase the danger against them, because it is going to give a presidential endorsement to these people, saying that not only if they enact violence against the president's enemies will they be put beyond the reach of the law, but they will actually be financially rewarded for doing so.
0: Brendan Belew, before we end, I was wondering if you can talk about the major thesis of your new book, When Companies Run the Courts, How Forced Arbitration Became America's Secret Justice System.
1: You're kind to ask. So America has a secret justice system that surrounds us, and yet we know almost nothing about it. It is an alternative to the public court system called forced arbitration. It's a system where instead of having a judge, you have a private arbitrator that is typically or often paid for by the very company that you are trying to sue. Proceedings happen in secret and can almost never be appealed. And so, unsurprisingly, these courts almost always rule for the companies rather than for the consumers or the employees. Now, this all matters because we are increasingly being pushed into this private justice system. And if it feels like companies are increasingly beyond the reach of the law, if you're getting scammed by companies, overcharged by companies, getting worse customer service, getting discriminated against, hurt or even killed by companies, if that seems to be happening more than it used to, forced arbitration, pushing cases outside of our court system and into the secret justice system that companies largely control, can explain why companies are getting worse in so many ways.
0: Brendan Belew, we want to thank you for being with us, CEO of the Public Integrity Project, representing officers Harry Dunn and Daniel Hodges, the police officers suing the Trump administration. Brendan's new book, When Companies Run the Courts, How Forced Arbitration Became America's Secret Justice System. Coming up, The Blind Spot, How Oligarchs Dominate Our Democracies. We'll speak with Northwestern University political scientist Jeffrey Winters. Stay with us.

0: money spits, makes its presence felt. Wanna be broke?
1: The Money Song by Dick Walters. This is Democracy Now!, democracynow.org. I'm Amy Goodman. We end today's show with a new book that looks at how the in-your-face power of the ultra-rich in the Trump administration isn't just a flaw of our current political moment, but a foundational feature of our democratic system. As the world moves towards an ever deeper state of wealth inequality, the power of oligarchs is greater than ever. Northwestern University political scientist Jeffrey Winters argues democracy's failure to address wealth inequality is by design. His new book is called The Blind Spot: How Oligarchs Dominate Our Democracies. And he's just published an article in Mother Jones headlined, "Tax Me If You Can. Oligarchs Are Robbing America Blind, and the IRS is Powerful to Stop Them, is Powerless to Stop Them," in which Winters writes, quote, "How did America's oligarchs grow so willing to openly rub their wealth power in our faces? Well, a big part of it has to do with their success in neutering perhaps the greatest threat to their dominance, the ability of the government to tax them and to hold those who cheat accountable." For more, we go to Chicago, where we're joined by Northwestern University professor Jeffrey Winters. Thanks so much for being with us. Lay out the thesis of both this piece in Mother Jones and your book, The Blind Spot.
2: Well, it starts with something of a puzzle, which is the United States clearly is a country that has become more democratic over its history, far more inclusive, and yet the country has also become more unequal. And that sort of doesn't make sense. In fact, not only have we become more unequal, but liberal democracies around the world are now among the most unequal societies ever to have existed in human history. And this is a head scratcher for us, because if just the oligarchs or just the most powerful people in a dictatorship are completely in charge, we would expect that wealth would become more and more concentrated and the people down below would get very, very little. But in a democracy where there's power sharing, we would expect that that inequality would be kept in check. In fact, the opposite is happening. And so that's sort of the starting point of the book, to try to disentangle, to try to look at the historical story of how it is that oligarchy, which is about wealth power, is combined and fused with democracy, which we should think of as participation power. Both of them are operating in our system simultaneously.
1: Talk about what it means. I mean, when we see at President Trump's inauguration, the tech bros behind him, the billionaire supporters, not always supporters, but because he was becoming president, that brotherhood. Explain what it means when there is little regulation and how the IRS fits into all of this.
2: Sorry, the sound has gone out. The question, the most of it that I heard is about the tech bros. And I think what we need to understand about the household names now that all of us are aware of, these very, very powerful and wealthy people, is that they are the most visible part of the oligarchs in our system today. But we also need to understand that they are just part of a much broader and deeper structural phenomenon. These individuals are, because of their visibility, it's actually making the American population very aware of oligarchic power. We have to understand that 20 years ago, these were not the names that everyone knew. And 20 years from now, the names are going to be different. So we personalize it, but we also need to understand it in a much deeper structural and historical way.
1: You talk about how right now there is a wider gap between the rich and poor than was even during European feudalism or in Imperial Rome's slave society. Talk about the significance of this, Professor Winters.
2: Well, all of us are pretty aware that if we think back to Imperial Rome, we don't view it as an equal society. It certainly wasn't democratic. And if you take the gap between the wealthiest Roman senators and the average person in Imperial Rome, who was either a slave or a small farmer, the ratio of their wealth was about 16,000 to 1. If we fast forward, if we fast forward to today in the United States and we take the average person in the Forbes 400 compared to the median person in the United States, that has exploded to 140,000 to 1. And so we are just dramatically, dramatically more unequal. Our wealth is far more concentrated in fewer hands than ever before. And that, if it were under authoritarianism, might not be an issue. But what we are seeing is that it's actually in a democracy that this is happening. And I don't argue in the book against the idea that the United States is a democracy. I argue that it is very much a democracy. We have the right to vote. We have freedoms to speak. It is consent of the governed in so many ways. All of those things were very important to the framers to put in place. But the framers also, because there was an oligarchic democratic crisis at the time of the Constitutional Convention, they wanted to make sure that there were safeguards built into the system that would defend those with very concentrated wealth, the oligarchs of the day. And so that's how we get a system which is both democratic and oligarchic at the same time. Something which, by the way, never existed before in human history. We've always had a wealth pyramid, but it was always in the past sustained by force, fear, awe, intimidation of all kinds. What we have today is what I call participatory inequality. We have incredible inequality, but we participate in it.
1: How does AI exacerbate the wealth gap and the power gap, Professor Winters?
2: Well, AI is something that is evolving so rapidly, and so few of us really understand where it's going and how it's going to play out. But one thing is clear. This apparently transformational technology is in the hands and being controlled by very, very few people. And they are determined that it is going to be a profit-oriented endeavor. The competition is high. We are seeing concentration of capital in AI on an extraordinary level. And it is also, by many people's estimation, possibly going to unemploy people on an incredibly large scale. So if you put the concentration of wealth in the hands of a few corporations and the people who control them on the one hand, and what may be employment devastation going on in society on the other, if it plays out that way, it's a formula for extreme inequality, and I would say potentially destabilizing to society.
1: We just have a minute to go. You say we are 50 years into a period of exploding inequality in the United States and globally, clearly tearing the fabric of society. Where do you find hope? What can remedy this?
2: I think the hope is that there are policies that can be put in place already. I'll just mention quickly something called the Corporate Transparency Act, which most people don't know about. It was passed in 2021 as part of the Defense Authorization Bill. And what it basically said was that all corporations, we would know the beneficial ownership of corporations.

0: attention to these fundamental kinds of struggles. That's just the beginning. There are many, many more things, and I try to lay them out in the book.
1: And the book is called...
0: of ideas about what to do about oligarchy.
1: The book is called The Blind Spot, How Oligarchs Dominate Our Democracies. Jeff Winters is professor of political science at Northwestern University. That does it for our show. I'll be at the IFC tonight at 6 o'clock for the showing of Steal a Story, Please, about Democracy Now! With director Tia Lesson and Chani Nicholas. 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I'm Amy Goodman. Thank you so much for joining us.

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Good morning, I'm Amanda Eichstead, and this is The Lowdown coming up right now. I do want to let you know that KWMR is underwritten by the Bolinas Hearsay News, serving the Bolinas community since 1974. 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Well, we still have a beach hazard statement in effect through 9 p.m. tonight due to the winds. And boy, yesterday was blustery. Today, we have increasing clouds coming into the area with a high near 64 degrees, but calm winds this afternoon, west 5 to 9 miles per hour. Thank goodness. And then this evening, there is a very small chance of rain, 20% chance of rain after 10 p.m., and then some patchy fog, mostly cloudy, with a low in the high 40s, with a light and variable wind. The chance of rain continues into Thursday morning with patchy fog. And then as we look for the rest of the week, we will have highs in the high 60s and low 70s, some patchy fog, otherwise sunny, and that wind does seem to be backing off a little bit, which is nice, but it's spring here on the coast. There's some upwelling going on. I've heard there's a crazy, terrible El Nino brewing for next winter, so I'm going to have to do a little research on that one. So we're ready here at KWMR. Today is Wednesday, the 27th of May. We have a high tide this morning for Inverness to Mollis Bay at 10:59 a.m., a 3.8-foot high tide. Low again this afternoon at 4:25 p.m., a 1.8. The sun rose this morning before 6 a.m. at 5:52 and will set this evening at 8:25, and we still have almost a month until the longest day. But the moon is on the go to becoming full. It is 81% visible and will rise again this evening at 5:24 p.m. Got a decent little show for you today, I think. And we have some folks to recognize who were the sponsors of Western Weekend, which is not this weekend, but is next weekend, with the parade being on Sunday, the 7th of June. And I will be recognizing these folks, but I do want to reach out to all of these sponsors and say, if you're interested in coming on the radio, we would love to feature you in a short interview about your business. But the premier sponsors this year, which really make the parade possible,

possible include Brick Maiden Breads, Hydron Meadery, the Marin Agricultural Land Trust, the Point Reyes Good Luck Fund, the Point Reyes National Seashore Association, and Strauss Dairy. Wrangler sponsors include the West Marin Fund, City Sewer Pumping, Point Reyes Farmstead Cheese Company, the Inverness Garden Club of West Marin, Point Reyes Books and Wayfinder Bookshop, their partner store in Fairfax, the Agricultural Institute of Marin, and the Marin County Visitors Bureau. So those are the major sponsors. There's lots of other organizations that help out and are involved, and there's just so many. There's a great website that has everything that's going on related to Western Weekend. The 4-H Fair already happened. That is over. But there is the barn dance on Saturday night at the Dance Palace, and then the parade on Sunday. Lots of folks have entered the parade, and we're still taking entries for the parade if you're interested. Parade starts at noon, and KWMR will be broadcasting live. Some music up until noon. We'll be broadcasting the parade live, and then we will play some music and announce the parade winners around 2 o'clock in the afternoon. At least that is the plan. But right now, we're going to get things started here on the Lowdown. We're also going to hear from Lily Verdone, who is the executive director at the Marin Agricultural Land Trust. They are a premier sponsor this year. We're also going to hear from Ashley Eagle Gibbs from the Environmental Action Committee. And I have something to read to you from the West Marin Fund. They are also a sponsor this year. So thanks for tuning in. Dewey will be joining me at 8:30, I believe, this morning to talk about it. And speaking of Western Weekend, Dewey is the Grand Marshal, and we'll get to learn what he has cooking for his being the Grand Marshal this year.

0: Lily Verdone, who is the executive director of the Marin Agricultural Land Trust, better known around here as MALT, is MALT is a premier sponsor once again for Western Weekend. Thank you so much for supporting this community effort. And we wanted to give you an opportunity to let us know what's going on at MALT and why being a premier sponsor is important to the organization. Lily?
1: Well, thank you so much for having me. And we're so excited for Western Weekend this year. And a little bit about MALT. If you don't know, MALT is a land trust based in Point Reyes Station. And we work every day to protect and steward Marin's farmlands to ensure the viability of agriculture and a healthy environment. And since 1980, MALT has protected nearly 60,000 acres, half of Marin's privately owned productive agricultural land on 99 farms and ranches through conservation easements. And MALT stewardship program has been providing financial and technical support to help Marin farmers and ranchers implement climate smart practices, improve water quality, and build long-term agricultural viability in the region. And hopefully you heard me say 99 easements because we actually just finalized and closed our 99th easement today. It's on the books.
0: Wow, congratulations. That is incredibly cool. I mean, is there more land even available at this point in time? I mean, MALT's been doing a pretty good job for a long time.
1: Yes, there's always more land. We've protected about half of the agricultural land that's privately held in the county, and we're working through a big pipeline of easements that'll be coming up in the next few years. So that's always front and center is how we can support our agricultural community to protect more farmland in the future.
0: Well, that is great. Now, are you participating in the parade with a float or some kind of activity, Lily?
1: This year we're not, but we're hoping to come back strong next year and support it. But we've been really busy doing a ton of hikes, and we've had a really good event season this year. And so we've had brought hundreds of people out to our protected farmlands, and a lot of them protected with Measure A funding, which is Marin County's agricultural funding source, countywide funding source. And so we'll hit probably getting over 2,000 people out just this year alone to Marin County farms and ranches on free hikes and events.
0: That's great because I think it's really important, and those are places that aren't normally just open for hiking, so it allows people to get a glimpse of what the protecting that land really does and what it really means. So that is super. Well, we're going to miss announcing you in the parade this year, but we'll look forward to you coming back strong next year. And is there anything else that you would like to share with the listeners of KWMR now that you have access to the airwaves right now?
1: No, thank you so much for all your support over these 46 years. We're so excited to continue to be working in the community and connecting it with everybody. And Western Weekend is just such a great chance for the community to come together and celebrate and share Marin County's farming and ranching and past, present, and future. So hope everybody has fun and enjoys the long weekend.
0: Well, thank you so much, Lily Verdone, who is the executive director at MALT. And yeah, thanks. We're all looking forward to the weekend. And if you're listening and you haven't registered for the parade yet, all the information, including the information on sponsors like MALT, is available at westernweekend.org. Thanks, Lily.
1: Thank you.
2: This is Ashley L. Gibbs, and I'm the Executive Director of the Environmental Action Committee of West Marin. 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We value opportunities like Western Weekend that bring people together to celebrate and honor the unique character and heritage of West Marin. Thanks for this opportunity. I hope to see you at Western Weekend.
0: Big thank you to Ashley Eagle Gibbs, who you just heard from there, and Lily Verdone from the Marin Agricultural Land Trust. It's been kind of fun to get to know her over the last couple weeks, actually. I didn't really know her before that, but she is cool. And I do want to read you something from the West Marin Fund. 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We're glad to be part of events like Western Weekend that bring us all together. Come find us in the Nonprofit Corral on Sunday, June 7th to learn more about current initiatives in early childhood, entrepreneurship, nonprofit effectiveness, and more. You can also visit us at westmarinfund.org, and that was submitted by Ashley Malaiska, who is the Development and Engagement Manager at the West Marin Fund. I'm going to read off the rest of the partners and sponsors here because there are so many moving parts to the Western Weekend. I've been involved with Western Weekend for many years. KWMR and the Point Reyes Light are the media sponsors. And additional partners are the West Marin Lions Club. Really big kudos to them for sort of holding this event as a Lions Club event. Toby's Feed Barn, huge props to Chris and Melissa and the crew over there because a lot of this happens at Toby's, as do so many other things in this community. The Rotary Club of West Marin, don't miss out on their chili cook-off this year. In fact, I believe they're meeting as we speak, probably deciding about which chilies to put out on Sunday, the 7th of June. Marin County 4-H Club, as I mentioned earlier, they've already done their 4-H fair. They have moved that around so that it works better for the students and they're not jamming on their 4-H projects while they're doing their finals. The Marin County Farm Bureau, they will be there once again with their great world-famous chicken. West Marin Commons is supporting the Barn Dance, which will be at the Dance Palace on the 6th in the evening, where there will be the coronation of the Grand Marshal and Junior Grand Marshal. Grand Marshal is Dewey Livingston, who will be joining me later in the program, and the Junior Grand Marshal is Eva Taylor. The County of Marin, so many moving parts with Marin County Parks, Marin County Fire. Just thank you to Marin County for all your assistance. The Dance Palace Community Center for hosting the Barn Dance on the night of the 6th. Building Supply Hardware, Cabaline Country Emporium, West Marin Community Services, Marin Medical Reserve Corps, Point Reyes Disaster Council, North Marin Water, Recology Sonoma Marin, and the Cleaner California Coast and Zero Waste Marin, and the Race to Zero Waste. And Zero Waste is a big deal this year. They had a workshop for all the vendors and folks, some really super efforts in just making sure that all of the food vendors have the right things in order to serve food so that it doesn't get all over your clothes, but also that it doesn't put a lot of extra plastic into the waste stream out there. I have a couple of public service announcements for you here, things that are happening locally here in West Marin. 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I'm Amanda Eichstead. Here's a public service announcement announcing a neighborhood emergency planning class taking place. Oh, nope, that already happened. Never mind, that happened yesterday. Here is a public service announcement from the Environmental Action Committee. Their Marin MPA Watch summer training season starts on June 6th. Volunteers choose one of four locations in Marin County and learn how to gather community science data in marine protected areas. You can get more information and sign up at eacmarin.org. Here's a public service announcement from Slide Ranch Camp in Muir Beach, where campers can milk goats, collect eggs, harvest vegetables to cook, explore tide pools, tend chickens, and visit honeybees, all within 134 acres of Golden Gate National Recreation Area's coastal land. 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More information can be found online at slideranch.org. And here is a public service announcement from the Point Reyes National Seashore Association, hosting their 5th annual Pride in Our Park celebration coming up on Friday, June 5th from 4 to 7 p.m. It's a free event that celebrates the LGBTQ plus community with a Pride Walk on Bear Valley Trail, followed by live music, food, and an arts activity for all ages. You can get more information online at p-traise.org. I had the opportunity to catch up with Kelly Berg, who is one of Gallery Route 1's member artists, and there are some new shows that are opening up starting this Saturday, the 30th, at Gallery Route 1 here in Point Reyes Station. And we are going to hear from Kelly here in just a second. Thanks for tuning in to KWMR this morning. I'll be here until 9 o'clock, which time I turn things over to Mr. David Cook with Fishtails and his sidekick, Johnny on the Spot. But I do anticipate that I'll be having a chat with Dewey Livingston around 8:30 this morning, so please do stay tuned.

0: Kelly Berg, welcome to the KWMR airwaves. We've spoken before, but just like things in all of the world, the shows at Gallery Route 1 change with some frequency. So it's important for people to know when they're happening, what's going on, so they can get down there and get in and see some great artwork.
1: We have three shows going on. Mine is a twofer. My shows are All the Time in the World, which are portraits, painted portraits of all the people in my life. And then because my show slot falls over the month of June, which is the Bay Area's Pride Month, I'm doing a show of 16 etched portraits of gay artists who have whose work has influenced my own and inspired my own. So there are 16 of them. I'm surrounded by them as we speak. So that's my show, figurative, portrait focused. And I wanted to let people know that that, as with the other shows I'll mention, I'll open on Saturday, 5:30. We're going to have a fun little reception from 3 to 5 at Gallery Route 1. In addition, I wanted to let folks know that there will be an artist talk connected to my show with Sharon Pastor and Rachel Davis, two artists from Sausalito, two figurative painters. And the topic of that is faces and figures, notes on the chase. So we'll be talking about the process, our compulsion to paint figuratively and engage with the human form, our processes, inspirations, problems that come up along the way, and just hopefully take questions and answers from the folks in attendance as well. So that is June 6th at 1 p.m. in the gallery. The other shows that are running concurrently with mine are two, as always. We have a visiting artist, Tanya Wilkinson, and that's being installed as we speak. It's called Ruling the Little Girls, and it's a very socially intensive messaging, as you might gather from the name. Sculptural relief pieces that are pretty moving, pretty impactful, and very colorful. And then in the annex, we have Gallery Route 1 founding member Z Morvitz showing a selection of a smaller selection of her many incredible pen and ink drawings. And she focuses on a kind of a vocabulary of glyphs, very interesting, enigmatic, and very fun.
0: Well, so that sounds great.
1: Yeah, very, very varied. Something, hopefully something for everybody. And yeah, I think it's going to be a good time. And again, if people cannot make the opening, which is always a fun time, but if people can't make the opening, the show goes until July 5th. So plenty of time to see it.
0: For sure. I'm talking with Kelly Berg, who has her show opening with the other two artist shows that she just mentioned on Saturday, May 30th. The opening is from 3 to 5, and there will be an artist talk on June 6th, which is also a Saturday at 1 p.m. at Gallery Route 1. You can build that into your Western weekend festivities, I think. They'll be, since they're not doing the 4-H fair, why not go and see some figurative art, you know?
1: Come visit me in the gallery. I'll be there all 3 days of Western weekend.
0: Sounds good. Well, Kelly, is there anything else that you would like to add to for the listeners of KWMR?
1: Well, I would like to encourage everyone to do two things that they can do in this interesting time in which we find ourselves. One is keep public radio alive and shoot a donation over to KWMR. And always know that art is what keeps us human. Gallery Route 1 is a nonprofit and it's a donor-supported organization. So bear that in mind when you come and enjoy the beautiful art we put in front of you. And thank you so much, Amanda, for this time. Really appreciate you and really appreciate KWMR.
0: And you can buy art at Gallery Route 1 or even buy gifts in the gift shop in the front. So there's so many ways to support the arts here in Westward. Thank you so much, Kelly.
1: Thank you, Amanda. Bye.
0: Bye.

I know where the Lions are. They are supporting the Western Weekend event. It's a Lions Club insured and sponsored event, so that's where the Lions are. And today is Bruce Cockburn's birthday. He is 81 years old. He's a Canadian artist. And that's a great tune. Thank you for continuing to make music. I think he's still touring, actually, at the age of 81, which is pretty darn impressive. I have a few more public service announcements, and I also want to thank everybody who's donated a vehicle to KWMR. I have to tell you that we've had quite a few vehicles donated lately, and you can donate things that are not working or that you don't want anymore and aren't interested in selling or trading in to support KWMR. Except tractors, motorcycles, motorhomes, cars, trucks, and some boats and planes. I can honestly tell you we have never had a plane donated to KWMR, and some boats are hard to get rid of. We just know that. You can schedule a free pickup or get things going with CARS, which is the name of the organization. And you can call 1-866-KWMR-AUTO, which is the number to call, or you can just go to the KWMR.org website, the support page, and there's a form that you can fill out to initiate the automobile donation. I have not donated a car to KWMR, but I know a lot of people who have, so there you go. I have a couple more public service announcements to share with you, including a public service announcement from the Dance Palace, hosting a legendary solo guitarist and founding member of Sun City Girls, Sir Richard Bishop. On Saturday, June 12th, local musician Jeff Manson, hello, he's our program director here, will open the night with a solo acoustic performance. He's got some great songs, Jeff Manson. More information can be found online at dancepalace.org. Get those tickets. And here's an important one, public service announcement from Westmoreland Community Services. Their Water Dogs Water Safety Program is back this summer, running July 20th through July 31st at Heart's Desire Beach in Tomales Bay State Park. To submit an application, folks can stop by the Westmoreland Community Services Resource Center or go to the WMCS website and get your kids signed up for Water Dogs. Here is a public service announcement from the Community Land Trust Association of West Marin, also known as CLAM. May is Affordable Housing Month. Who knew? A time to celebrate all that it takes to ensure safe, stable, and affordable homes for all. CLAM works home by home to help make West Marin a place where everyone can afford to live. 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That's clam-ptraise.org. They also have rented an office right down here from right next to the Village Snipper between our KWMR offices, where they have some staff working in there. And it's a very nice office to visit. If you have questions, swing by and talk to the folks at CLAM. Here is a public service announcement from St. Columbus Inverness Music Series presenting Wake the Dead on Sunday, July 5th at 5 p.m. in the St. Columbus Outdoor Amphitheater. 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It's 8:30 here on KWMR Point Reyes Station. 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You can get more information at tapestryproductions.org. And I see that Dewey has hopped into the Zoom, so we're going to get that going here and talk to our Grand Marshal extraordinaire this year of the Western Weekend. So please stay tuned.

0: Living in the past, indeed. Dewey Livingston, welcome to the KWMR airwaves.
1: Well, thank you once again. Always a pleasure.
0: Congratulations, by the way, on being named the Grand Marshal of the Western Weekend.
1: Yeah, that's pretty grand. It's a great honor. I'm excited about it. Not at first, but
0: You weren't at first?
1: Well, it was like, whoa. It was a little scary, but yeah, no, this is shaping up to be, it'll be pretty cool.
0: It will be really cool. And it's great that Eva Taylor is also the junior grand marshal this year, and I interviewed her and had her on. And so what do you got planned, Dewey?
1: I'm sorry, what am I going to, what?
0: What do you have planned? What do you have planned?
1: Oh yes. Well, I'm going to ride in our truck. We've got a pretty big truck. And so,
0: Oh, I saw that truck. It is big.
1: Yeah. And so it'll have some decorations that will be of interest. And I believe my whole family will be with me. In various places on the truck, and you'll see when you're at the parade, because it's kind of a secret right
0: All
1: now.
0: right. Well, we don't want to, no spoilers here on KWMR for Western Weekend, but congratulations. And I'm curious. I mean, have you been digging in and looking at sort of the history of the Western Weekend?
1: Well, yeah, that's been being worked on for years, you know. When you read the older Point Reyes lights that and even the newer ones that have recaps of the history, back in the day, Dave Mitchell's light had a whole pullout section on the livestock show and the parade, and with interviews with people, and that gave you a lot of history. And so today, I was, just to be sure that I had all my facts straight, I did a little bit of additional research. But I think it's important to place the setting as to when this institution basically was created. It started really in 1950, even though some of the publicity says 1949 or even 1948. As far as the West Marin Junior Livestock Show, which is the real birth of Western Weekend, that started in June of 1950. But the year before, in 1949, the Companions of the Forest, which was the ladies' portion of the Foresters of America, and the Foresters...
0: Ladies of the Forest, I like it.
1: Yeah, no, the Foresters was this somewhat secretive group that you know, kind of like Shriners and other groups, the Druids, but they had that big beautiful hall on Mesa Road that still stands, and were quite active. But it was a men's group, and so there was a ladies group, so to speak, that was called the Companions of the Forest. This is all pretty sexist, I think, but
0: it's a long time ago.
1: It turns out that the women seemed to get a lot more done than the men, and even ended up kind of running the place.
0: Not shocked.
1: And so in 1949, they put on a Point Reyes summer carnival. It didn't involve agriculture much. It didn't have a parade, but it was at the Foresters Hall, and there were booths and fun little things to do. And that is often considered to be the founding of Western Weekend. But it wasn't until the Lions Club joined as a sponsor in 1950 that they brought in having 4-H and FFA displays and animals and had the whole livestock show. And then the parade started that year. So we can quibble a little about the dates, but that's okay.
0: And there were some that didn't, there were a couple of times and it didn't happen, right? I mean, we didn't do it during the pandemic.
1: Yeah, and it was called off, or at least the parade. I'm not recalling whether it was the livestock show too, but the parade was called off because it just became too popular.
0: Oh, right.
1: Crowds got a little rowdy, and there were some problems, and so there was an absence of the parade. I'm not remembering exactly when that was, but I'm interested in sort of placing it in perspective of what was going on in Point Reyes Station at the time they started this. And if we looked at 1949 and 50, only half the town was there from what we know today. The entire east side of Highway 1 or A Street or Main Street, people call it, was virtually empty except for the old train depot. And
0: Which is
1: those
0: the
1: were all,
0: post office now, right?
1: where the post office is. Everything else, it was this huge vacant lot going for 3 blocks. And that had been the train yards. And Point Reyes Station had a little bit of trouble getting out of the Depression and then the war. So that land was vacated in 1933. So it took, what was it, 15 years or more to start having anything happen there. So you had half the town. You had all those businesses over on the west side, like the Cheetah's Garage and the Grandy Company and the Palace Market. They were just facing across the street in a big empty lot, and you could see Black Mountain in the background and all.
0: Were
1: So
0: the tracks still there, or had they pulled those up?
1: the tracks had all been pulled up
0: Okay.
1: not long after they pulled out in 1933. So, and then you look around town, and up on the Point Reyes Mesa, there were only a handful of houses, even though that had been divided up in the early in the century. So after 40 years, there were very few houses up there, and which is kind of puzzling because it's nice up there, and by now it's almost built out. But that didn't really start happening till the 70s and 80s. And then, the little neighborhoods that are around Point Reyes Station now are fairly new. So it was surrounded by farms and then dairy ranches. So if you place Point Reyes Station in 1950, it was truly an ag town. It was a dairying town. It was surrounded by dairies as far as you could go. And so if the local people were going to put on a celebration of the area, well, the main thing that was happening was agriculture and dairies and cows and pigs and this and that. So that's how it started.
0: Yeah, I'm just sort of imagining that sort of town without all those buildings. It's kind of cool.
1: And it was, I wouldn't at all say that the town was dead, but it was
0: Smaller.
1: slow mode. And so you came in, if you went to the Grandy Company, which was located in the big brick building, and it had that whole block, where the gallery and all that is, was all part of the Grandy Company. And you could get everything there, and a rancher could get anything they needed, beyond just hardware and clothing and the things that were sold in the store. You could get plows and tractors and all of that. So it was a very different place. So in celebrating, I kind of came up with a couple of articles here in the Baywood Press, which is the earlier name of the Point Reyes Light. And here we are in 1950, and saying that the parade is shaping up. There are rumors of bands and riders, snappy cars, maybe a drill team,
0: We
1: and
0: could use a drill team now. Oh, I guess we kind of do. S4SU is sort of a dance team. So.
1: yeah, the and we had the Nave Patrolla for so long that, and that's a drill team,
0: That's
1: right?
0: a drill team for sure. Yeah.
1: And I remember kids, drill teams coming along. I've been going there for 40 something years, and there used to be more formal type parade entries, like marching bands, drill teams, floats, very, ornately decorated floats. Many of us remember the Tomales Bay Explorers Club that had amazing
0: I've seen some of those photos. Those were immense and took a lot of work.
1: But the real thing that was happening was because the parade was just sort of in its infancy, but there was a lot of agriculture going on. And in 1951, well before the event started, they had 33 head of cattle lined up as entries in the livestock show,
0: Wow.
1: plus pigs, sheep, poultry, and rabbits. And so consider, 33 and probably turned into more cattle there just for viewing and competing in that. They had a doll booth, and this is a carryover from the carnival that the Companions of the Forest had staged the year before. I'll read this paragraph. The popular doll booth that functioned last year at the carnival, staged by the companions, will again be featured this year with a more thrilling and wider variety of choice. There will even be objects of interest for boys and men, so no one will be considered sissy for haunting its location. That's, taking it back in time here.
0: Oh, yeah, no kidding.
1: But there was a dance and a barbecue, and those are the kind of things that are continuing as we go on here, and which I believe is the 75th
0: Parade.
1: Western weekend. But that's again, we'll sort of quibble. But if it started in 1950 as the event that it remains today, that would be its 75th today. And so many of those traditions continue.
0: Yeah, it's been going on. I remember one year I walked up here from Olema. And I mean, that was a long time ago, probably about 20 years ago. And it was not terrible to walk up Highway 1, but I wouldn't want to do that now. There's just so much more traffic and not much of a shoulder. So.
1: Hey, you know what? They should have a trail between the two, but you'd have to go through the wetlands there, the whole area
0: You could
1: between.
0: go on the east side. Potential. I guess there's still fences for the different cattle that are up there. Yeah.
1: But so it's always been a bit of a dance to get there and get parked, unless you came really early. So we always parked on the levee road and walked down. So anytime you go there, in those in that half an hour, especially before noon of the parade, you'll see all these people walking into town from the levee road and out Highway 1 and up
0: Down from
1: north.
0: the school and down from the mesa and people parking in different spots. Because some of the places where you would park is where the parade is lined up, ready and staged to start. Down the A Street and then over on 6th. And there's.
1: So it's always drawn lots of people. We have photographs going back to the 50s of the parade, especially. The parade was the big draw that got people from all over the county to come, and maybe even beyond. The livestock show and the dance and things were more of a local tradition, but it's just been a really good community celebration, and I like that they're still celebrating the rural roots, the agricultural roots of this community, because that is the major part of the history here.
0: Right.
1: And
0: So
1: they're really lively group of people running it these days, which
0: it
1: is.
0: is, and it's changed even since I've been here, and I consider myself somewhat of a newcomer to West Marin, but I probably got involved, oh, I would say 10 to 12 years ago. And I remember it was just more casual, like, okay, we're going to have a parade, we're working with the sheriff to make sure that the road gets closed and cars can't drive through the parade area. And now there's permits that you have to get from the California State Department of Transportation or Caltrans, permits to have people park in the different county-owned lots. Got to prepare for making sure that the public safety can get to an emergency if something happens in or around the town. There's lots of things about communication and first aid and things like that. Just there are a lot of moving parts to this. I've got to make sure that people aren't parked along the main street. They haven't left their car after a rousing night at the Western, right in the middle of the parade area. So they're, and then all the vendors who are pulling all of their supplies together and making sure that we have lots of tasty food to eat after the parade is over. So there are a lot of moving parts to this thing.
1: The poop scoopers.
0: Oh, that's kind of new, too. They was like mandatory poop scooping. And they
1: Is that mandatory? Did that come up as a rule?
0: Yes. Yeah. If you're going to have an animal that might take a poop, you just need to have somebody come along and pick it up so that so that the tap dancers don't have to tap dance through the poop. I mean, that just makes perfectly good sense.
1: Yeah. I remember having to watch where you stepped after the parade. But
0: and then also they don't want people throwing things or shooting off confetti and things that would add to that would make it less than zero waste and also make it, you know, make sure that you're not like throwing candy on the ground right next to a giant rolling tire of a vehicle of some kind so that anybody doesn't reach down and get their hand run over or something like that. So it's but it'll be fun. And I know that we'll be doing the live broadcast. So if someone's tuning in and they're like, oh, rats, I can't get into town that day, you can tune into KWMR. And we'll also, you know, make sure we get the archive up on the YouTube page afterwards. So,
1: yeah. And we have photographs. The Jack Mason Museum has a really good photography collection of the queens and of various parades. I remember years ago, Bob Harris gave us a whole lot of color slides of the parade in the 70s. And we have Lee Sims's coverage in the early 70s. And then I've been taking pictures since 1984. And of course, hundreds, thousands of people have been taking pictures.
0: Yeah, KWMR has a giant collection of photos of the Western Weekend that Alyssa took some, and Michelle Walker took some, and we just have them. We have files and files of Western Weekend photos.
1: Oh, it's well covered.
0: Yeah,
1: it's a good thing.
0: But you won't be taking photos this year because you're going to be riding in the truck.
1: I know, I won't know what to do with myself.
0: Well, hopefully you'll be safer than when you got run over by a bicycle.
1: Right. That happened last year. I took, 4 or 5 months to recover from that, getting hit by a bike. Little kid on a bike, and I forget, you know, he's great. He stayed by. He didn't run away. He came and made sure that I was okay, and it was really, really heartening to see that. I was also looking into when we started calling it Western Weekend.
0: Oh, yeah. When did that happen?
1: Because it was always the West Marin Junior Livestock Show. And because that was the focus on it. And the parade was the fun part. The livestock show was serious and fun. The dance, of course, was a lot of fun, and the barbecue. But I'm finding, I can't find it being called Western Weekend until 1974. Because Western Weekend was even a copyrighted name for the Novato
0: Fair. Oh, interesting.
1: They called it Western Weekend long before we did. So maybe I shouldn't have said that because maybe they can sue us. But I don't think the Western Weekend is still happening in Novato unless somebody can.
0: I wonder if when it came back, I was guessing, Dewey, that maybe the sort of it got a little rowdy and wild and they took a year or two off was in the 70s.
1: Yeah, that's my memory. But
0: yeah, and then maybe when it came back, somebody coined the name. I'd be curious who did that. I mean, it obviously, you know, it probably came out of a thoughtful Lions Club meeting.
1: Yeah, and you know, Carrie's over here saying we're thinking it might be the 80s because it happened when we were here in the 80s. And you know, there have been ups and downs. You know, there was a murder, there was I won't go into all that, but
0: Oh, come on.
1: there've been some pretty rowdy times.
0: Yeah.
1: And so it's a very proper affair these days. Knock on wood.
0: Well, the Haggards are playing. They're coming out of sort of a lull of not playing for a while. One of the Haggards had a baby, but they're going to be playing at the Western on that weekend. And so there could be some rowdiness.
1: Well, one of my favorite things, maybe my favorite thing, and I hope it keeps going, is Dave Whitney and his student drummers, where they're on the back of a flatbed with a whole bunch of drums and different kinds of drums, and he has them working on these rhythms that are just great, from
0: Samba,
1: the
0: the Samba Cats.
1: it's a wonderful
0: Yeah, I
1: thing.
0: have to look and see if they have registered for the parade. I hope they are going to be in it.
1: I hope, because that to me was always one. There are newer traditions with the parade where things like the Nave Patrolla have kind of aged out, and then there are new attractions that you look forward to every year. And it's gotten kind of political at times too.
0: It has, yeah. I don't know how political it's going to be this year, but I also, love that the Esforçu, the dance group, who just participated in Carnival down in San Francisco, this past weekend, will be back this year. And how many of our local folks are in that? And you think about it, and I'm so relieved to be producing the remote so that I'm not, enticed to take off all my clothes and go and dance in the street. But it is amazing how many local folks do, and it is a huge amount of rehearsal and practice in order to make that happen.
1: Yeah, and they do such a good job.
0: They do. Last year, one of my favorite things at the parade was when they came down Main Street and were dancing to the song I Want to Dance with Somebody. And I know the person who wrote that song. They live in Marshall, and I was really hoping that he was there, and he was dancing around happily to a song that he wrote that was being
1: Oh, good.
0: performed on Main Street in Western Weekend Parade.
1: That's great. That's great. That's better than Carnegie Hall.
0: Yeah, that was pretty cool. It was very, very cool.
1: Well, on a related note, I might mention a couple of projects that I think we've mentioned before, but and I know I just have a few minutes, but
0: Yeah,
1: may
0: let's do it.
1: date on that. Well, of course, there are these two oral history projects that are in progress. They're about to take a little hiatus. And we'll get back to them, but we've had Sadie Barrett, who was born in Point Reyes Station, parents here, although she ended up being raised down in Oro Grande. She's been doing interviews with farmers and ranchers and land conservation. For instance, Bob Berner was interviewed and some of the farmers from down in Bolinas and this and that. And that's going along really well. It's called Innovative Farming in West Marin since the 1970s. And then the other oral history project has also been going like gangbusters this last few weeks. Bay Whitney, daughter of Dave Whitney, who I just mentioned, and Mary at the vet, has been interviewing people, which is part of our project called Building Community, with new young people arriving in the 1970s and creating kind of a new culture here. And that actually is reflected on Western Weekend, for instance, that went from a very agricultural ranching feel to it to a much more wider sense of different people in the parade and different kinds of creativity and stuff. So that's ongoing. And I know so there are going to be some people listening who were here in the 70s, and we have quite a list of people. And if you think you have a story to tell about being here in the 70s, you're probably on the list, but maybe we're forgetting some people.
0: So
1: So,
0: check in. Make sure you're on the list.
1: and then the last thing is that this has been announced now that I'm doing an update of the 50-year-old Point Reyes Station historical survey.
0: Oh,
1: So,
0: cool.
1: in conjunction with a student intern and probably some other help, I am doing a renewed evaluation of the historic buildings and historic landscape in Point Reyes Station that would be something that the county can use in planning and the community can use in knowing what's historic and what isn't. We'll be renewing the Point Reyes Station Historic District that the county created in 2001, tweaking that a little, I'm pretty sure. So that's happening right now, and
0: Maybe we
1: it's
0: can cover those and all those things in a little more depth next month.
1: yeah, I think there's a lot to talk about, and
0: Okay.
1: that's being funded by the Good Luck Fund, and it will be a really important

0: 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We're Dave and Howie Court from the San Geronimo Valley.
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0: We're here in the kitchen, and I have a strap that I put on my head that holds my my phone, because I have a landline. If you've wondered how the heck I can do all this, I'm actually in Redding, California, and I'm Johnny Moore, Johnny on the Spot here on KWMR, and actually co-hosting with David Cook in the studio, Fishtales, your local community food talk radio show. And we're currently broadcasting. David will give you the information on that in just a minute, because I'm here in the kitchen holding the phone in my hands. We're doing a one-handed intro this morning. Here we go. So we'll go with that. We got the whistle kettle going, and we got over here, we got a pot, because obviously it's not 1933 when we had the trains tracks removed, but we have a little bit of info on that, because we are, of course, doing the bringing the train into the station, so you all can listen to what the heck we may be offering up this morning. We don't know, but in here we go, folks.
1: Good job, Johnny. Bring her in.
0: Here we come, folks.
1: We just got to do it. I'm sorry. We just got to do it.
0: Right here. Not only the station that Point Reyes used to be called, but here, pulling into Point Reyes Station. We're here for you today.
1: Love that groove.
0: And we're off.
2: Hey.
1: The groove of that train. How you doing, Johnny?
0: Oh, my gosh. Like I said, I'm fiddling over here.
1: You are.
0: I love it. I have some tape that I've been using for, I don't know, it's this soft tape, and it comes off your skin really easy. I got a 2-inch roll of it here. It's micro pore. Anyway, I thought I could stick it to the phone and then put the phone up to my ear and stick it to my head. You know,
1: I'm getting this vision of you with this phone strapped to your head like you're wrapped up for a toothache or something.
0: And that's what it would, because the tape is white, and that's exactly what it would look like. And I was thinking, okay, now how do you? Oh, I look over here by my air fryer.
1: Yeah,
0: and here's my, and I find my strap. See, look at that.
1: There you go. I wouldn't label you as a techie, but you do just fine. And Johnny, you have just always done the utmost in having the cleanest sound for a remote co-host that I've ever heard. You
0: well,
1: always,
0: you know,
1: pull it through. You pull it through in your car on the way down I-5. You got this phone. It sounds good, John, and I'm glad. I'm a little disheveled this morning myself.
0: Uh-huh.
1: I was kind of in the middle of this article about these completers that go to all these fancy restaurants. They want to eat at every Michelin star restaurant as their goal, and there's this drive that some people have to do that sort of thing. We're going to talk about that a little bit later, because you're listening to Fishtales, your local community radio station food talk show. I'm your host, David Cook, and that's Johnny Moore on the other side of that line.
0: Spotting it, baby.
1: Holding me up. Yeah, yeah.
0: You got my text
1: this morning, right?
0: Yeah, I did. Ironically,
1: I'm asking a lot today, yeah.
0: Well, you are, in a way, but another thing is that I actually am trying to communicate with the Marin IJ, because I subscribed so that I can do the show to the digital thing, and I pay like $15 a month, and it's okay with me to do that. So I just get my bill, and they tag me my $14.99,
1: right.
0: And then I looked to see what happened. A $21.99 charge. I don't know what it is.
1: Uh-oh.
0: And I'm going like, Marin IJ, I'm going to cancel you guys.
1: It's the internet. They can't even charge you more for gas or anything. How does that work?
0: I just think that once, and I always thought this in the beginning, we've talked about it before.
1: Mm-hmm.
0: Once you give your info to somebody, you know, what's keeping them from banging your card when they just feel like it, you know, and then you have to go and follow up to get your money back?
1: I'm always leery of that sort of thing, although I'm...
0: It might be because it's not money, David. It's actually just blips on a freaking screen.
1: Yeah,
0: it's dots
1: true.
0: And dashes and
1: that's
0: zeros
1: true.
0: And... Yeah, IOs and IOs and I. Yeah, IO. Interesting. IO. So off to work we go.
1: Oh my gosh! All right. Well, this is Fish Tales, your local community radio station food talk show. It's 90.5 in Point Reyes Station, 89.9 down in beautiful Bow, 92.3 in the Valley, 90.5 as well in Tamales, straight up the bay. 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
0: Why be on the air, you know? I mean, hey.
1: I can't even talk. And, I also would like to remind, I'm going to do it at the beginning, I'm going to do it at the end. There's some new stuff happening, as we've talked about the local food scene, where we have Bayside now open partially during the week. They're up in... the Tamales Bay Resort. I understand James and those guys are doing a fine job. We need to support our local restaurants to keep them open, especially when they're back open again. So, and have a little bit of a thick skin. Sometimes it's hard to kind of get your legs and get everything. So, you know, if your meal or your experience isn't quite up to a Michelin star, give it another go. Be nice about it, and communicate. But what you don't have to worry about is going to the Rocksteady Fest on May 30th, right here at the Marin School. I personally, yours truly, will be doing spaghetti, nice salad, garlic bread. It's a vegetarian spaghetti. Sorry, no meatballs on this one. Keeping the cost down so I can keep the cost down for you. It's really a fun event. There's going to be great music across the board. It'll start at 1:30. You can get in the gates, and by 3 p.m. you'll be dancing, and it's going to go for a little while. I believe they even wind up with a DJ at the end. So for tickets, go to... 530-375-0004. That's 530-375-0004. Or go to rocksteadyfest.org. Give it a go. It's going to be a fun time, and I want to see you there. Another thing that's brand new is this thing up in Tamales. You know, speaking of closed restaurants, by the way, good luck to Shannon, too. I'm sure it's going to take him a little bit, but the old Station House is coming around as well. If you have not noticed when you're in downtown Point Reyes that there's stuff happening there as well, so good luck to that. We'll keep you informed of dates and times and what's going on with new openings. And in this case, the William Tell has been closed for quite a while up in Tamales there without that type of a restaurant. The bakery up there is doing fine, doing well, but, you know, it's not like a sit-down, and, you know, it's not like dinner. There is, during the week, there's a place called Out the Door up there that does to-go meals and through into the early evening, I believe. They're closed Monday and Tuesday, so they are servicing as much as they can, but that leaves Mondays open for a thing called Monday Night Dinners. And it's a really simple thing. It's a pickup at that same location, Out the Door, if you know where that is, right on off of Highway 1 in Tamales on your way to Dillon Beach. It's right there downtown. Basically, if you have your order in by 6 o'clock on Sunday, you can come down on Monday between 5 and 7 and pick up a complete hot dinner for yourself. Take it home. Don't have to cook. And I believe the first menu is going to be a meat lasagna and red sauce or a vegetarian white sauce lasagna. There'll be a traditional Caesar salad and a wonderful tiramisu. You got to love a good tiramisu. That is happening this week up in Tamales. So look for the posters around town. You'll see Tinder and Twine, Monday Night Dinners. There's a barcode there. Or you can go to mondaydinners.square.site. This is brand new.
0: Wow.
1: They're kicking it off this week, so it should be good.
0: Should I get my pencil?
1: I think you should.
0: Yeah, because I just got sight and see and dot and
1: org. That's it. If you, I know it, sometimes it'll go through just with Monday Dinners, square. Now, Square is a site where you basically can make reservations and or order food online and pay for it right with your credit card. That's what Square is. So,
0: Now you see, that's really important to know,
1: there
0: David.
1: You go.
0: So, I see. That kind of slows me up so I can slows me down. Up and down, I'm there with you.
1: Well, it's a new site, so I've seen where you do a double slash, and then you go mondaydinners.square.site. Or if you go to the barcode on the poster, bring you up, it'll just sit in your phone, and you just do the mondaydinners.square.site, and you'll see the menus. You have another page easy to go to, and there's also a text so that you can comment on your dinner, whether you whether you have some dietary restrictions or what have you. Do the best for that, and it'll depending on what's going on with this particular site, there might possibly be an extra charge for particular dietary needs, just because sometimes it's a whole nother thing you got to do. But they want to accommodate. Tinder and Twine, along with Fishtails, are doing Monday night dinners in Tamales. Keep an eye out for it.
0: Okay.
1: Are you there?
0: I'm looking forward to it. I think it's going to be a great new opportunity for us to get some food locally.
1: Yeah, that's the whole point. I'm glad people are doing different stuff like that.
0: And knowing and being familiar, a little bit familiar with the people involved with this, I can say that the ingredients will be locally sourced. So
1: and organic, yes, absolutely. Well, something we've been dragging our heels here, Johnny.
0: Okay, buddy. Now look up. Coming up. Don't we have a trivia coming up now? And I have a surprise that's going to be happening. So after we get the trivia question, we may be having a little bit of a surprise. You never can tell.
1: Oh, wonderful. Okay. Sounds good. We also, by the way, we will have, if you're waiting for the announcement of what music is happening in West Marin this week, we're going to get to that right after the trivia question.
0: Okay, let's go.
1: You ready?
0: Let's go. Turn the stove down a little bit.
1: 415.
0: Here we go.
1: 663. 8-4-9-2. It's German for Huntmaster. And it is served icy cold to help tame its assertive flavor. Okay? At 70 proof, this reddish-brown German liqueur has an intensely bitter herb character. It's edged with cola and a touch of chocolate in the aftertaste. It's a complex blend of 56 different herbs, plus fruits, spices, barks, resins, and seeds. What am I talking about? Okay? I don't know, John. Yeah. It sounds like you might know already, but yes.
0: I think so, too. But I was going to say, if we ask the caller to list the ingredients, please.
1: Hey, caller, try that back. I don't know why I got a light flash, but no caller. And if you could, since this is made up of 56 different herbs and fruits, spices, barks, and resins, and seeds, I've been told there is the main herb in there is, and that could be a bonus for this caller. Hello there, you're on Fishtails.
3: Jawohl, Jägermeister is.
1: Who am I speaking with?
3: This is Brian.
1: Oh, hey, Brian.
0: Hey, Brian.
3: I won 2 weeks ago.
1: Yo, my gosh.
0: Nice.
1: Brian, good job. Now, how do you know this Jägermeister?
3: Because I still got a hangover from it when I skied years ago. That's no, I know. I know a little German.
1: Yeah.
3: I have a German heritage, and Jäger is hunter, obviously, and master. So I know that. And in the good old days when I indulged more, so that was one of my favorite aperitifs, shall we say?
1: Yeah. Well, so. We could call it that. I think modestly. Never been my forte in that regard. It's not like it tastes bad. It's just anything like a real schnapps kind of a thing, and that's what it reminds me of. Culture and every especially in the Eastern countries where it was pretty much a chore to stay warm. You needed those kind of things once you come in from the snowy cold. And so, Brian, do you what do you think that the premier flavor or the main herb that is infused into this liqueur is?
3: Based on my experience, it's NyQuil.
1: Yeah, it's it has that effect as well in some people.
3: Yeah. Anyway, no,
1: I have heard that it is basil. It rhymes with NyQuil almost. Yeah, I've heard that basil is the prominent herb used along with, I don't know what barks or resins or even seeds are used, but it's an interesting concoction to start.
3: Maybe it's Edelweiss. I don't know.
1: Starting with the odd. You know, and I never learned German, but I understand that it's not the toughest language to learn. And it's really fun to speak, I guess.
3: Yeah. You sound like Schwarzenegger. So.
2: This is a problem.
1: Well, he's Austrian, but whatever.
3: Well, we got close enough. Yeah.
1: Well, and he probably pounds down a little aperitif of Jägermeister now and then. I'd like to hear him say Jägermeister. Maybe he'll call if he's listening. We'll see.
3: Yeah.
1: Anyway, Brian, great job. We owe you a couple now.
3: Yeah, actually, I'm going to hopefully win next week, and I could grab that Yoko Ono CD set you got there. So,
1: absolutely. It's she has that instrumental one is just the best. The
3: All right. Well, thank you, gentlemen. Appreciate it. Have a good day.
1: Hey. Yeah, you too. Thanks, Brian. Great job.
2: Jawohl, sprechen Sie Deutsch.
1: Go have a Jägermeister and celebrate. Jawohl. There you go.
2: Thank you. Thank you. Thank you, Brian, for that call. Listen, by the way, you know, I just want to let you all know that before we do the music calendar, David, that today, of all days, is a Wednesday, and it's May 27th.
1: It is.
2: 2026, and on May 27th, 2001, my granddaughter Emily gave birth to Milu Ray.
1: Oh, a birthday in the family.
2: And Mila Ray today is 5 years old, and she starts, she's in school, so she'll hear this later. Mm-hmm. But I wanted to, invite you, David, to sing along, and anybody that's listening in to sing along, if they may remember the happy birthday song that we all learned of from Bolinas that was actually written by Ananda Brady. And many years ago, and it's worldwide known now. It's been changed. Every time you write something new, somebody changes it. That's the nature of the beast, beings.
1: The original, the one that we all know, is copyrighted. I don't believe we're able to do the classic.
2: Well, I don't know. I've already changed mine anyway.
1: Yeah.
2: So on a one and a two and
1: Start it off, John.
2: Happy birthday. Happy birthday. We're in love with you.
1: That's right.
2: May happiness be near throughout the coming year and all the best to you. So keep on smiling every day and watch your troubles fade away and may you never, ever, ever be blue. So happy birthday, baby. Happy birthday, Mila. Happy birthday to you.
1: Happy birthday, Mila. Good. It's a beautiful little girl.
2: There we go.
1: Very nice. Good job, Johnny.
2: All right. Emily, it's happy birthing day to you, sweetheart. And we'd love you to give us a call sometime and as well.
1: Yeah.
2: Thank you.
1: Absolutely. Well, you know something, John.
2: Here we go.
1: Yeah. Tuesday at Nick's Cove was Donovan Patrick Walsh. He just ripped up the room. They were just standing ovations. They were throwing flowers at him. It was unbelievable. But unfortunately, that was yesterday. Not much happening today as far as music is concerned, or we don't have that information depending on what's going on. But on Thursday.
2: Well, I actually do.
1: Do you have a Wednesday music?
2: Yeah, I'd like to let you know. We can kind of slip this guy in there. So we've got at 7 o'clock tonight at the Paper Mill.
1: Yeah.
2: The Paper Mill Creek in Forest Knolls, right?
1: Yeah.
2: Ah, Jazz in the Valley. Don't we like a little bit of jazz?
1: Oh, really? Yeah. I should write that in. Now, what time is that? 7 o'clock?
2: 7 o'clock. And, of course, then again at Smiley's, my former employer, Smiley Schooner Saloon, open mic was canceled for tonight.
1: Okay.
2: So if you're planning to go down to Smiley's, Larioki is not going to happen.
1: Oh, it'll be a mellow night. People getting ready for a big holiday weekend, I think, is what's going on. We just had one, but I'm talking about Western weekend. It's still in my mind.
2: It is, and we've got, do you want to hear anything else? I can give you a couple other dates. We've got Friday, Saturday, Sunday sitting in front of me.
1: Well, we do, although Thursday, that's Jazz in the Valley is scheduled for Thursday night, not tonight. Tony's and open mic is canceled, so that's it. Yeah, so Friday, we're really rolling on this one, John. Friday, May 29th.
2: You got some help. I love you guys.
1: 5 p.m.
2: Right.
1: Smiley's Schooner Saloon Alligator. They're going to be doing some Zydeco and some ska and some R&B in Bolinas, 5 o'clock Friday night. 7:30 p.m. at Rancho Nicasio Friday night is Tommy Castro and the Painkillers playing that blues soul. At 8 p.m. at Paper Mill Creek Saloon Friday night, Mark Karen's Buds playing, and 8 to 11 at the Old Western Saloon Friday night. Mm-hmm. Good, Bad, Bluegrass.
2: Good. I'll give you a choice.
1: Put you right in the middle.
2: Saturday, David. Yes. Saturday is the Old Western as well. Mm-hmm. And that's 4 to 7. Scott Law and the Friends are playing. And Paper Mill Creek again. Boogie Chillum is playing. Dance blues infused with rock and roll. 6:30, that's 5 to 7, it's Paper Mill. Then 6:30 to 7:30, Giacco's Roadhouse, Joe Moore and Robbie Collins will be playing. 6:30 to 8:30 at Giacco's Roadhouse. 8 o'clock, Paper Mill Creek Saloon is 2 to 1. 2 equals 1 is that. 2 equals 1 is Nathan Payne and Adam Donkin. They provide psychedelic danceable grooves. 8 o'clock, that's a nice one. Yeah. And then 11 o'clock, 8 to 11 at the Old Western in Point Reyes Station, Stormbirds and Trip Brown, and 8:30 p.m. at Smiley's in Bolinas, Reckless Strangers perform
1: Americali Soul.
2: There you go.
1: I think that's surfer music is what it is. I'm not sure. Anyway.
2: I like it.
1: On last but not least, on Sunday, May 31st, last day of the year, and my sister's birthday, actually, on that one.
2: Oh, happy birthday, sis.
1: Yeah, Kathy. 3 p.m. at Smiley Schooner Saloon, Sunday, rock, pop, country, and blues from R. Moon E. Playing there in the afternoon at Old Western Saloon in the afternoon between 3 and 6. If you don't want to drive down to Bow, Boogie Chillum is playing again. They played at Paper Mill Saturday. They're playing Sunday at the Old Western Saloon in the afternoon. If you don't catch them Saturday, catch them on Sunday. 4 to 7 at the Old Western Saloon is...
2: It's going to be fun. That's a nice afternoon gig, you know, the Old Western.
1: Well, there'll be overlapping bands on Sunday. They're going to go to town. Desert Hollow will be playing as well at Rancho Nicasio. Spike Sykes and his awesome hotcakes playing at Rancho Nicasio, 5 p.m. It looks like breakfast for dinner at the Rancho Nicasio. 5 to 7 at Tony Seafood, right there on the bay, on stilts, over the water, all swing considered. There's an American Songbook swing. They're going to be playing acoustic at Tony's Seafood on the bay. And last but not least, at Paper Mill Creek Saloon, 5 to 7 Sunday night, Low Waters. Cooking at the Saloon. Make it happen. That's our music lineup for West Marin and all those great venues for this week. And I'll cross that out. I'll put this over here. Well, John, looks like we're coming up to a break here. We've got trivia question is down.
2: Trivia question. You got Jaeger. That was
1: They got the Jaeger right away. I got a good plug on. Don't forget about Rock Steady Fest on the 30th. That's going to be happening. It's going to be good spaghetti. And Monday Night Dinner's debuting in Tamales up until get your orders in there by 6 o'clock on Sunday night. And you will be able to pick it up Monday at Out the Door, hot and ready to go between 5 and 7. They give you a couple hours. Come and get your dinner. I'm looking forward to that. We're going to see how that works. And then, of course, we got to talk a little bit especially when we come back, about the National Food Day, John, which is today, is National Grape Popsicle Day. Isn't that great?
2: Oh, my gosh. I can't even remember, but that's the most ugliest flavor I've ever had.
1: With a grape popsicle?
2: Yes. I don't think it's really grape.
1: No? It's probably...
2: And it stains your T-shirts.
1: It's what they use to make grape drink, I think. It's because it's like, I mean, there's grape juice, and then there's grape drink. But one way or the other, we're coming up to our break. I'll just quote Meatwad from, you remember him, Aqua Teen Hunger Force?
2: Sure, right there.
1: Yeah, he said, "I require a popsicle every 15 minutes. You obviously did not read the memo."
4: 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Aquí en el oeste de Marín, su voz.
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0: Little Suzanne Vega for you there.
1: That was kind of a nice little break, you know. I got in a little chat with Sherry Lupo. She's on her walk up in Shingletown.
0: Okay.
1: By the way, Shingletown's about 30 miles east of Redding. And, you could look out the door and see Mount Lassen. Mount Lassen is right there. And, I don't know, 15,000 years ago, the volcano went off up there, you know. So mm-hmm. And everything here, so volcanoes are going off. This is that kind of country up here.
0: Oh, yeah.
1: Well, and California is, too. You know, there's been a volcano activity here. This is it from, well, we know forever.
0: All the way up from the Central Coast,
1: LA.
0: John. Bunch of volcanoes.
1: Yeah.
0: By the way, that song was called Iron Bound Fancy Poultry, was the name of that. Suzanne Vega off of Solitude Standing. In case you're interested.
1: Yeah, and I did get, speaking of poultry, I mean, as that's what I'm thinking. So,
0: duck.
1: I did get another dozen eggs from my local rancher.
0: Yeah.
1: Even though she's in the tire business,
0: she's ranching tires.
1: She's got like four kids, and the kids go out. She got 47 hens, and so they got to harvest the eggs every day.
0: Ooh,
1: and then the kids,
0: that's a lot of eggs, yeah.
1: The kids got something to do, you know, and I take them. I actually do one of the things I like to do, and I recommend this for anybody. You know, people really like treats and little things that you may have left over in your kitchen. You pass that stuff along. Or make up little things. If you got extra grapes, you know, put them in a little bag and hand them off to somebody. It's just this amazing feeling of giving.
0: Oh, yeah. And food, and especially things like that. Yeah, nice. Some washed, cold, pick those grapes off of the little viney things that they're on just so you can just pop them in your mouth as you go. No muss, no fuss.
1: You know, it's just it's a wonderful thing. I kind of get... I got a whole racket going on of part of my route. I kind of got a route going on. I really like wasabi, and I like wasabi with in seaweed. You know,
0: uh-huh.
1: I get the packages. Yeah, you wrap a couple of those things up and slip them off to somebody. Hey, have you had any electrolytes from the bottom of the ocean yet today? You know, it surprises people, and I get the
0: mm-hmm.
1: you know.
0: Well,
1: it's a nice surprise.
0: Some people are a little squeamish on that wasabi kelp front, depending on who they are. But I think, you know, I agree with you. It's a wonderful flavor profile you're going to right there. It's very Japanese in that regard. Is there anything in the IJ Zest today that would inspire that?
1: Well, you know, let me take a peek here. I did get that.
0: Yeah, I haven't even seen it. You know, in Point Reyes Station, I don't know who got the last one or if there was a mix-up, but there was not a Marin IJ Zest in Point Reyes Station anywhere this morning. Usually the Palace Market opens at 8 o'clock, and I'll just kind of kitty corner from the radio station over here, and I just walk on over there and get that IJ and open up that food section and see what local stuff they're reporting on. And
1: I've got a couple things for you. Then you know, there's a friends have opened a new restaurant in San Anselmo, and which is, you know, coming down the pike there toward Olema.
0: Yeah, yeah.
1: It's a four longtime friends. They bonded over their Thai heritage a couple of decades ago, and they opened a restaurant. And on May 19th, they debuted Pretty Platters, P-R-E-T-T-I.
0: Oh, yes. I have read about that, John.
1: It's a one-story freestanding building near Red Hill Shopping Center.
0: Yep.
1: And so they've opened that up, and they're going to have their housing. They got Thai heritage, and I'm looking at some arugula over some chicken strips with...
0: I do some work right down there. It's kind of a food row down in that Red Hill Shopping Center area in San Anselmo. It's a little different than the main drag through San Anselmo.
1: Uh-huh.
0: It's a little posh. Can I say that? That's not an insult. But if you kind of step over a block or so to the Red Hill Shopping Center,
1: you have been insulted. It's okay.
0: I know. I don't know. I don't mean it. If it's about that, it's only because I'm jealous because I have no money. But in general,
1: malarkey.
0: In general, there's, yeah, that's, I do some work over at Bubala's right there in the Red Hill Shopping Center. Kind of a Jewish deli thing. It's great matzo ball soup, I'll tell you. And but there's also a pizza place. There's a taco place. There's a to-go Chinese place. They're all just like bing, bang, boom. If you just saw the DoorDash and takeout drivers coming in and out, it's just like I should do a time-lapse video of that.
1: Well, there's also a West Marin native who baked Meghan Markle's wedding cake. Recall the magical wedding. That's Claire Patak.
0: Yeah, Jean Star. Yeah.
1: Jeans, yeah, isn't that wonderful?
0: Yeah, no, she's just made a wonderful, wonderful career out of that, the talent that she has. Just a second. We have a guest in the studio.
2: Sorry to interrupt, but just a small aside that not only is Claire Patak one of West Marin's born and raised finest, and is she's in England. Jean Patak, host of Poetry Now, is currently visiting her in England. So today at 10, instead of hearing a live Poetry Now, you'll be hearing an archive that I've got on this little thumb drive. So small world. Just thought I had to jump in. It's all in the family here.
0: It is all in the family.
1: Timely, Jeff.
0: And the Patak family especially being some of our absolute, our finest is a good way to put it. Thanks, Jeff.
1: She's recalling, thanks, Jeff. Claire joined Meghan in celebrating her 8th wedding anniversary by recalling the lemon elderflower cake. Let's see what it says here. There's a little bit more on that. The cake, lemon.
0: Share it, John. Share it with us.
1: Lemon elderflower cake.
0: This is happening as we speak. Yes.
1: She made to be served at a reception hosted by Queen Elizabeth. I mean, and boy, she got a smile on her face from here to New York. Oh, yeah. She's very eager to remind people of the fact that she married into the British royal family.
0: Mm-hmm.
1: And she shared previously unseen photos of the May 18th, 2018 wedding at Windsor Castle. And she played a key role in the 18 royal affair, 2018, yeah.
0: Mm-hmm. Absolutely.
1: Well, Bay Area rear baker and former Chez Panisse pastry chef.
0: Yes, that's when she came out of Chez Panisse. And, of course,
1: in Berkeley, right? Yeah.
0: Published her own book. And
1: I ate there in Berkeley at that place one time, many years ago. Uh-huh. And it was when I first was introduced, Dave, to, I thought I was going for my $26 meal. Well, then today it'd be, $60 or something like that. But I say, and I couldn't believe it. What can you get? Because I was thinking, a burger and fries for $5.
0: At Chez Panisse?
1: No. Yeah, any place, like that. Uh-huh. But the point being is that when I got there, there weren't like big platters of food going down.
0: No?
1: I was thinking, well, if you're so hot, you're going to serve a big platter of food. No, I was just getting, I was young, I was getting younger, I was getting introduced into the world that, hell, you and I share all the time now.
0: You were, come on, John, you're kind of a hick in the, in an artsy environment.
1: Yeah, precisely. I mean, and when I saw arugula, all I could think of was taking a leak on the side of the road. Now, I'm sorry. I'm sorry. That's just what came up and came out.
0: Okay.
1: And it could have been from my car. So there you have it.
0: Well, John, it's kind of funny. There's a we'll cross over food sections here today. There's this really interesting obsession, I'll say. And it's people. Sometimes people just have a tendency to, let me give you an example. Stephen Margolin, this gentleman who has eaten at all 100 New York restaurants on each of the past 3 New York Times top 100 lists. Okay, he seems to be a completist by nature, is how they're putting it. And he says, ever since childhood, I've always liked chasing various kinds of lists. So his mind and everything kind of works that way. And in this case, we're talking about people that will tackle every restaurant that has a particular amount of Michelin stars. Now, Mr. Margolin, though, I think is a little obsessive in the sense of he's been to all but one of the 26 UNESCO World Heritage Sites in the United States, all but one of the 277 National Historic Landmarks in New York State, and 388 of the 433 National Park Service units, a diverse group of locations that include battlefields, memorials, national seashores, and parks. In New York City, he has eaten at every restaurant that currently has a Michelin star, as well as all the existing restaurants that once had stars, but don't now. Mr. Margolin is closing in on another goal, by the way, eating at all 51 places on a 9-year-old Thrillist list titled The Most Iconic Restaurant in Every State and D.C. He's missing only two. He hasn't eaten at Red Pepper, a Mexican-American joint in Grand Forks, North Dakota. And they're known for their grinders that ooze taco meat, apparently. And he hasn't hit Club Paris yet, which is an Anchorage steakhouse that's been converted from a funeral home.
1: Now, there's a novel idea.
0: Mm-hmm. It's pretty amazing. They say okay. Any self-respecting completist can reel off a similar list of stats, you know.
1: Tales from the Crypt.
0: Yes, some...
1: Fish Tales from the Crypt.
0: There's Jonathan Cano. Some figures track Jonathan Cano, an owner of the Washington-based restaurant group Hive Hospitality. Restaurants around the globe with 3 stars from Michelin. He's eaten at 157. He needs to visit to reach his ambition of eating in all of them. He needs 51 more. Restaurants he has been to that have either 1 or 2 stars from Michelin, unknown because he stopped counting after 1,000. Number of the world's 50 best restaurants in which he has not yet dined, 7. They're like triathletes. They're like, there's another Joshua Fixon. He's like a sprinter. He's a sommelier in Las Vegas. He holds the Guinness World Record for eating at most Michelin-starred restaurants in a 24-hour period. 28 different Michelin-starred restaurants. He started at Oxomoco in Brooklyn and finished up one day and $1,453.34 later at Gramercy Tavern in Manhattan. What a life, huh?
1: What can we, what can we, I don't imagine that, you could wear out a pair of shoes doing something like that.
0: Well, few people, after all, have not only the pair of shoes, but the time to visit those dozens of restaurants or the budget.
1: Don't you become well known if you think about it? You become kind of like Chef Ramsay, mm-hmm. or even the bar rescue guy.
0: I don't even like to picture that guy's face. It gets stuck in my brain. Go ahead.
1: What an image. besides that, when you go into a bar restaurant mm-hmm. that has been there for a while and it's being run by the hierarchy of the family hierarchical control system.
0: It's easy for you to say.
1: Yeah, and oh my gosh, and then there's the guy that has he's got his hands on the purse strings, so he's sitting at the bar while people are sitting down to eat. He's sitting up at the bar drinking beers or cocktails, and sneaking in the back to smoke a cigarette, and then people are going cuckoo in the kitchen, and cuckoo, cuckoo, cuckoo, cuckoo.
0: That's it.
1: Yeah. And then before you know it, there's something that's dropped on the floor, and then there's a splat, or there's a noise, or there's a loud, and then there's somebody out in the dining room that dropped their plate. And before you know it, the waitresses are bending over trying to pick up the food, and other people are waiting to be served. And this guy's sitting at the bar, and that guy, that bar rescue guy, goes in and says, stop all action, and then gets everybody away from the away from the restaurant. They close the restaurant, then they have their meeting,
0: mm-hmm.
1: and then they go through their process of redesign, et cetera, and retraining, et cetera. And the people who don't work, they're kicked out. And the people that do work, they get to stay in. And then they open up a grand opening, and the place looks like it's going like it's really going to be beautiful, beautiful location, beautiful.
0: Right.
1: It all works. And then he leaves. And he's gone.
0: Mm-hmm.
1: And then before you know it...
0: Do you think the place stays the same?
1: It doesn't stay the same.
0: So it reverts back kind of to what it was?
1: It does. It reverts back to the way that it was. And you're going like... And it only... Because what the basis of this that I'm talking about, I think, my experience...
0: Go ahead.
1: Is that the communication breaks down because when it was in... when the agreement was there that we shall stop that action and start this new pathway, there has to be a support system built in.
0: Oh, yeah.
1: Some sort of support system has to stay with the restaurant and as a reminder, like a monthly or weekly, check in with you.
0: Usually that's the chef's job. I mean, yeah, there's a coordination between front of the house, back of the house, now that you got talking on this subject. I had a long conversation with Lauren Garcia just the other day about the actual job description and what you're expected to do or responsible for as the chef. And, you know, I haven't gone off on that for a while. There are previous shows where I have because of the fact that not only is the business tough in the first place, but everything that the hospitality business has had to go through as far as trying to survive pandemics, now tariffs and inflation, unbelievable stuff, trying to please people. That's what we're there for. We're there to make people happy and please them. But when you've got to be the mentor, you're human resources, you're a trainer, you're a accountant, you're purchasing and receiving, you're all this stuff that 50, 60 years ago was three or four people's jobs. Mm-hmm. Not anymore. And people don't really realize how much you have to deal with. And then you have these customers like this who, I don't know how, they maybe have the pocketbook and the determination, but God knows the digestive stamina to eat at these places. And it's probably not all at the same time, but yeah, there's a...
1: Exactly. That's true, isn't it? Because no matter where you go, there you are.
0: Mm-hmm.
1: It's a brand new you know what you had, the food can be from a different, it becomes unrelated.
0: And part of it does become unrelated because part of it too, sometimes it's just getting the reservation. You know, these places, it's a, you know, I'll quote Joe Adal, he's a lawyer in San Mateo, California, who is also up on eating at Michelin star restaurants. He says, you got to be tactical. I don't touch the bread. I don't know. Paul Wolf, who works in real estate finance, he's eaten his way through the 100 restaurants on the New York Times best restaurant list. And drawing a very detailed spreadsheet each time, in 2023, he spent about $1,000 a month on the effort to just keep up this completest list of eating at the top 100 restaurants. And then getting the 2023, not including $1,000 is not including the cost of two reservations so hard to get that he resorted to actually paying just for the reservations. He said, I'm a little ashamed of it, but I bought a secondhand reservation to get into Tritiana. He said, when I felt like a criminal when I walked in. That's what a goal to set. But you know, if that's your thing, you got the money and the Jones to do it. There's nothing like going out to an unbelievable experience of dining. And you know, I pay for that every once in a while. These people work hard and they do a lot of crazy stuff.
1: Sure.
0: Yeah. Well, you know something?
1: I'm not sure. I very little.
0: Yeah. Maybe I should rephrase that.
1: Okay.
0: No, that's good. There's and just if you haven't got your food sections today in the New York Times, there's a interesting article with Guy Savoy. He's the first chef to win the highest honor that you can get in France, as far as the arts are concerned. There's an Vietnamese-inspired roast whole chicken in there that I would really recommend for people, using cardamom, ginger, there's cinnamon in there. It's classic dry rub, leaving the refrigerator so it dries out a little bit. A little melted butter on top and a good hot roast to get it crispy on the outside and get that real fall-apart rotisserie chicken kind of stuff that we like. There's a roasted rhubarb, also cardamom, ginger, and sugar that you can just put on anything pretty much. And then a couple of interesting drinks in the savory department. Arugula mint Pimm's cup, a snap pea gimlet. Yeah, those are pretty interesting. Not my cup of tea, so to speak. And also a fun article, Peanuts, Cracker Jacks, and Spaghetti, about baseball park, ballpark food policies that sometimes can be very, very vague. Therefore, why not bring the spaghetti?
1: Well,
0: they're not going to stop you.
1: I tell you, David, and that's going to be at the Rocksteady Fest, by the way.
0: That's right.
1: There's going to be spaghetti there.
0: Lots of spaghetti at the Rocksteady Fest on May 30th from 3 to 7 p.m. Hearing some great music. Have a nice meal at West Marin School. Youth under 18 is free. So give it a go. And then don't forget, if you're in Tamales, in the area of Tamales, or be driving through Tamales, you could pick up your dinner between 5 and 7 at Out the Door, right there off of Route 1. Just have your orders in by 6 o'clock p.m. on Sundays for your lasagna, Caesar salad, and a tiramisu. Go to mondaynightdinners.square.site and look for the posters around town. You'll see the flyers. And one more reminder, John.
1: Sure, buddy.
0: This AI thing is getting out of control. They stole it all from us. It's all our info. It all came from us. It should not cost us anything. It should be totally free. And as Albert Einstein said, it has become appallingly obvious that our technology has outgrown

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3: All right. I hope you're having a beautiful Wednesday morning so far. It's 10:01 a.m. And as I mentioned during Fishtails this morning, we've got a repeat broadcast of the April 1st Turning Pages Poetry Now with Gene Patak as he's out and about traveling this big, wide, weary, beautiful, sad, complicated world. So we'll get into it. Thanks for being here. And again, this is a rebroadcast in case you hear anything that sounds a little out of date. I think it's all pretty much evergreen, as we say in the biz. So here it is now.

All right. Poetry Now, number 176. Lord have mercy. Emmett, I can't hear myself, but I'm all right, I guess. There I go. Lord have mercy. 176. And I'm looking for some wonderful kicks with a very special guest on Poetry Now, Turning Pages. Why? Because we love you. And where? Well, poetry is everywhere. Certainly walk down to the streets of the local bookstore. You might even want to pick up a little Ticonderoga number 2 and write your own down. Maybe find one in your pocket. You gotta find one right now here in Point Reyes on KWMR, live homegrown radio. But wait a minute, poetry what? Well, it's a rhythmical, imaginative perspective of your experience. Have you ever been experienced? Have you ever written a poem?

0: All right, everybody out there in Radio Land, we're about to have a few words here with a very special guest. Sky Jackson, Louisiana poet, New Orleans. Simon & Schuster says a soaring collection of poems that deftly explores the familial, personal, and societal relationships of a young black woman trying to make her way in a fraught world. Sky Jackson's Libre is the book of poetry that I have in my hand. And I have the poet live here in the studio. Well, I'm live in the studio. She's virtual. Almost, but I can look and see her beautiful, smiling face. Good morning, Sky.
1: Hi, how are you? Thank you for having me.
0: Oh, what a pleasure.
1: Once again.
0: That's it, once again. And I was going to say that in my we had a wonderful and interesting experience going to the little radio station in New Orleans.
1: It was definitely an adventure.
0: It was. I'll never forget knocking on the door and having a gorgeous black woman, I think trans woman, who said, well, good morning or good afternoon.
1: It's true. They were having a meeting, when we came at the same time.
0: Right. And we went back to the studio and we had our own little place, but we could hear them cheering every so often in the background.
1: Yeah.
0: Do you remember, I was trying to think of how I was introduced to you, I believe, through the Tennessee Williams Festival.
1: Oh, geez. I think you found me, Gene. Like, you found me before your visit, and you were, like, you know, wanting me to do the program or wanting to meet. And I said, of course, sure, you know.
0: Yeah,
1: and
0: yeah.
1: Then I think I remember the first time we officially met was at your friend's house uptown New Orleans.
0: Right,
1: right?
0: Exactly. Yes.
1: And then we went to the studio to do our little piece.
0: I know. It was
1: But I think it may have been through Tennessee Williams. At least maybe they gave you, was it Rain that gave you my
0: Rain.
1: Content?
0: Yes. Yes.
1: Yeah.
0: There it is. I was trying to figure that out. And she actually connected me with lots of poets. I love the fact that the festival for Tennessee Williams Literary Festival, and everybody goes, oh, Streetcar, everybody goes, Summer and Smoke. But most, not most, but I at least half of the festival is dealing with poetry, it seems.
1: Yeah. We just did the Tennessee Williams Festival this past weekend, actually. So I taught a writer's craft session on writing desire in poetry. And then that same evening, I was asked to perform a monologue from Orpheus Descending at the Jazz Museum with amazing actors like Gideon Gluck and CCH Pounder and Martin Sherman, the playwright, was there. They were just like, I was just surrounded by luminaries. It was really cool.
0: That sounds wonderful. Wonderful. Yeah, I did know about you were doing a writer's craft session for the festival, and I was very, how did that go, by the way?
1: It went really well. I mean, I was a little nervous because it was the first day of the festival. So the organizers told me that it might not be like well attended, you know, so I was fully anticipating no one to be there but me. but a lot of people came. And
0: very good.
1: So it was really lovely. We had such a great time. I think people got a lot out of it and enjoyed it. And so, yeah, I mean, all thumbs up on my end.
0: Fantastic. I have gone to the Tennessee Williams Festival several times, and I enjoy seeing the productions that they do. But like I say, the first year I went, Jericho Brown, I went to a workshop of his that just knocked me over. And I just am so honored that you are taking the time. You got in touch with me again, actually, about your new book. And we had a difficult time getting it at first, if I if you
1: Yeah,
0: yeah.
1: I remember you saying.
0: Yeah, but I just want to get into some poetry. And
1: Okay.
0: yeah, but first, how is it? What was it that brought you into being a poet? How did that happen?
1: Well, I started writing poetry when I was 14 years old. I attended the New Orleans Center for Creative Arts here in New Orleans, and that's where I started writing poetry in earnest. I don't think I was really any good at it until maybe I got into college and I started to sort of reform my voice a little bit more. Like my voice started to sort of develop, you know.
0: Yes.
1: And I've been writing poetry ever since. And so it's always something that's been a part of my life, a part of my practice as an artist, and sort of as a literary citizen in the world. So yeah, that's how I started. I was 14 writing poems here in New Orleans.
0: And your first, it was a chat book publication, A
1: Yes,
0: Faster
1: so
0: Grave.
1: I published my first chat book, A Faster Grave, in 2019. A local press, Antenna Press, they put out an open call for a chat book that also was a collaboration with a local artist. So it had to have art, it had to have poetry. And I ended up wrangling one of my ex-boyfriends to make the images for me.
0: I love it.
1: And submitting it.
0: It's an illustrated book of poetry, and I have open to the poem, the title poem, A Faster Grave, with the beautiful illustration of Domino Sugar, a 4-pound bag.
1: Yes.
0: Would you like to read that poem, or shall I read that poem?
1: I don't know if I have that poem in front of me. Oh, I do. I do. I do have it. Okay. I can read it unless you would
0: No,
1: prefer to.
0: go ahead, please.
1: Okay. A faster grave. Did I tell you that my daddy just started a war on sugar? Wanted me to comb through each kitchen cabinet and trash all granulated specks. While you're at it, he said, throw out that white bread too. These things are killing us. But I contemplated a different death, the one I'd meet if my mama couldn't find the Domino sugar cubes for her coffee or the bunny bread for her turkey sandwiches. Keep on listening to your dad, she clucked, and I'll dig you a faster grave.
0: Wonderful. I'm curious. I'm holding the poem in front of me in the book, and there's a couple of words that are not in that print that you had, like the kitchen cabinet and the domino sugar. So how did that happen?
1: Well, I'm reading you the version from Libre.
0: Okay.
1: And so, of course, the original poem was taken from my chat books. So, a lot of the poems underwent another series of edits.
0: Right.
1: And so, I was, you know, still working on these poems. Like when I published A Faster Grave, I was in grad school. And a lot of those poems formulated my thesis or became my thesis. So they went through revisions after A Faster Grave came out. So the poem has sort of continued to evolve. I haven't worked on it in a while. I think it's done. But you know, they say a poem is never finished, it's just
0: Exactly.
1: abandoned.
0: Exactly.
1: And
0: Yeah.
1: I was thinking about another poem, The Boys with Dead Mothers Get Better with Time. I was thinking about updating it. And I'm like,
0: Aha.
1: I wrote this poem like years ago. I'm thinking about updating it now, you know, but sometimes it happens.
0: No, I love that. I love that. I totally understand, and I've heard that many times. I myself have been trying to put together my first book of poetry at my young age of 79.
1: That's amazing.
0: Well, I've written po like you. I was writing poetry in college. I don't think I wrote before that age. Maybe I don't think so. But anyway, and I was published in the college book of the literary book that they would publish with that would had some artwork in it and such, and I had a couple of poems in there, and then I just kept it to myself for the longest time. And
1: Why do you think you did that? Why did you hide your poems?
0: I know exactly. Well, you know, I just perhaps didn't think I could possibly put it together or do it. I'm not really sure. I do have a former student. I taught theater drama for years, and I have a former student who is a published poet, and she has given me notes, and we're getting very, very close. And
1: that's awesome.
0: Yeah, it's fun. But anyway, having a person on the outside suggesting rewriting this or under what, where are you going with this? Who's the voice in this? You know, and I am having a challenge, but a really wonderful challenge to put all that together. So who was your first mentor in poetry?
1: Mentor as in a physical teacher or mentor as in work that I was reading that influenced me?
0: Work that you were reading. I love that.
1: Okay. So one of my first, I had a few. The very first one I can remember is Oscar Wilde was a big influence on me is when I was, when I was in high school. I loved, the treatment of beauty versus the grotesque and how they were intermingled. And I sort of still see that in my own work, like trying to sort of grapple with those things. And of course he wasn't, I mean, we wouldn't characterize him as a poet, but I think that his influences were very poetic. And so I got a lot of inspiration from The Portrait of Dorian Gray. That's one of my favorite books. I used to read that book over and over again when I was a child, or when I was a teenager. And then in terms of poetry, a big influence, a big foundational influence was Frank O'Hara. I started reading Frank O'Hara when I was in high school, when I was first exposed to his poems, and then like sort of began this love affair, with his work.
0: Yeah, he's wonderful, amazing poet. So I'm really intrigued in the fact that you were in high school and Oscar Wilde and Frank O'Hara came into your life through the school's program, the curriculum, or was this your own searching?
1: Oscar Wilde, I think I found on my own.
0: Yeah.
1: I'm pretty sure. I don't remember
0: in your school
1: ever
0: library?
1: Having been. Yeah, I don't. I was, a really big reader when I was a child.
0: Sounds like
1: so I was
0: it, yes.
1: always getting into different things and, looking at different stuff. And so I think I came to Oscar Wilde on my own. Frank O'Hara, though, I was exposed to at NOCA. Through my teachers there, they would put together packets of poems for us to read. And I remember having a Coke with You being in one of my packets. And I remember sort of being activated by that poem.
0: Wonderful.
1: And not in a way that I did anything with it, but just being like, cool. but I would continue to return. That sort of sent me like down a Frank O'Hara rabbit hole. And then when I got into college, a few years later, I started to overwrite his poems. So I would take the poems and I would take out all the nouns and the verbs and then I would like insert my own. I just overwrote his poems to kind of figure out the structure of how they worked, and how he was like accomplishing, this clarity, this sort of stream of consciousness through language, And so I wanted to put myself in his shoes. I wanted to like follow in the steps. So that's what I did. I did imitations of Frank O'Hara.
0: That is fantastic.
1: Imitation
0: the high. Yeah. It's, I'm thinking of, and I use this line a lot, T.S. Eliot's line that all art is plagiarism. And, referring to, I love the idea of the overwrite of taking this amazing poet, Frank O'Hara, and removing the nouns and such, and just trying to construct your own work. See, that's why I didn't probably get into trying to think that I'm going to publish. Am I a poet or am I a person who writes poetry? And I was, you know, just doubting myself. But you were courageous, and that's why I asked about curriculum. I went to a Catholic elementary school, and then Catholic high school, and then a Catholic college, and wasn't in a public institution until graduate schools at Southern Illinois University. I'll tell you just a quick story. Someone asked who the Pope was. We had to take a mandatory history course for our certifying as a teacher. And U.S. history was the mandatory course. And a woman asked in this huge class to the professor, who was the Pope when they landed on Plymouth Rock? And in hindsight, I go, he should have known maybe. But he went, oh, my God, I'll look that up. I'll let you know, you know. And I was sitting in this hall, in this huge lecture room, and I said, I am not in a Catholic school. It sort of hit me there with that.
1: It dawns.
0: But yeah, no, but I had a professor, a teacher in many classes in high school, Father Gabriel, bless his soul. And he's one of the things that stuck with me was, remember, when you read poetry, read it aloud. I said, well, what if you're in the library like you are, you know? And he said, well, then just whisper it. It has to resonate in your body and your soul as you're reading it. And it stayed with me all the time, a long time.
1: Yeah, I was lucky to have really great teachers. I mean, the imitation thing happened in college because it was an assignment. You know, it was
0: Okay.
1: like pick a poem to imitate. And I was like, I didn't even know that that was a thing, but I feel like it was a very useful assignment for me. You
0: Right.
1: know, and now when I teach poetry, I try to assign imitations because it really makes students have to engage with the poem in a deeper way. You know, like you have to get into it in order to imitate it.
0: Exactly.
1: You know,
0: Yes, exactly.
1: and so I think that assignment really helped me a lot. I wish we had been doing that in high school. I don't remember doing it in high school, but I do remember doing it in college and being able to approach it in a different way, which was nice.
0: Yes. So let's go to reading a poem.
1: Okay. Any
0: And,
1: requests?
0: well, actually, the one that really hits me, the Medusa poem.
1: I was just thinking about that poem. I can read that poem.
0: Very good. Thank you.
1: Just some context for everyone listening.
0: Please.
1: That poem is inspired by a sculpture called Perseus with the Head of Medusa, where Perseus is like holding the Medusa, you know, the mythical creature after having slain her. And I remember seeing that sculpture and being like, oh, okay. You know, cool. And then I remember doing some research and finding out that Medusa was actually envisioned to be an African woman or a woman of African descent. And so this sort of lit up this sculpture in a different way for
0: I
1: me,
0: bet.
1: you know? And I was like, oh my God, you know? And so the story goes, of course, that, you know, Medusa, before she was the creature in the story, she was a young virgin, a maiden in Athena's temple. And Poseidon saw her and lusted after her. And he came into the temple and he sexually assaulted, he raped her, you know. And so Athena, so the story is that Athena transformed Medusa into the creature either to protect her from future violations or to punish her for having defiled her temple. So there's different, you know, different sources say different things, you
0: Exactly.
1: know. So all we know is that Medusa was transformed into this hideous creature monster, whom Perseus later goes on to defeat and to kill, you know. And so once I put all of that together, I was, inspired to write this poem.
0: Excellent. Thank
1: And
0: you.
1: that's
0: That's the backstory.
1: the backstory. Hashtag Medusa was black, y'all. After Benvenuto Cellini, Perseus with the head of Medusa, bronze sculpture. Perseus, hold my dead lips up close to your ear. Let me tell you a secret with my split tongues. Once, long ago, Poseidon held a fistful of my black locks just like this. On the floor of the temple, fingers pulling at my scalp, he inhaled me, my body soft from lavender and holy oil. My robes, cast off and torn, spilled down over the altar, and even the candles dimmed in respect of my shame. My brown skin somehow paled in the fading light. The last thing I remember before the snakes came, before my body was lost both to the sea and to knowledge, a reflection of myself in the eyes of that cruel god, the imprint of his hands, hot and red as the sea on my neck, the chill of them first touching my face, the press and dead fish stink of that salty mouth, lips rough and cold as the jagged rocks of the deep against my collarbone. Picture a girl built pretty and open like a temple, only to be destroyed. Be kind. You are looking at ruins, further ruined. What I mean to say is that the swift kiss of your sword on my neck is not unfamiliar, Perseus. I have tasted the sharp, quick pain of a man before. And that's the poem.
0: Oh, it's a beautiful, strong poem.
1: Thank you.
0: Yes. Tell us a little more about it. The voice in the poem is go.
1: So I'm always interested in, I think poetry is a great vehicle to have voices that have been silenced to speak,
0: Yes.
1: And so when I look at the sculpture of Perseus with the head of Medusa, I think, who am I supposed to be rooting for here? And why? And who is allowed to speak? And why? And who hasn't been allowed to speak? And why? And so I sort of think of this poem as Medusa getting a voice, a voice through the trauma, through the experiences, a way like the holding of the head hurt. It's
0: It's
1: there's
0: extraordinary.
1: something,
0: Yes.
1: yeah, it's, it's speaking. There's something being said through the body, through the corpse, through this idea of conquering and why certain things need to be conquered or killed or what have you, right? He has to kill her to get to the next challenge or level, right? It just in terms of story. But it's interesting, so it's kind of like I wanted to give Medusa a voice. Like I'm like, what would she say in those last moments? What would she think of? What would she be reminded of? How did I get here, right? How did I get here?
0: Well, how did I get here?
1: How did I get here? How
0: And
1: did this happen? When bad things happen, we're like, how did I get here? How did this happen?
0: right.
1: And so the poem is sort of my way of giving Medusa that the chance to answer that question. How did I get here? How did this happen?
0: And so I remember reading in one of an interview with you, I think it may be in the French Quarter, the journal, and you
1: Yes.
0: had mentioned something about, oh my God, what is the reader going to think about sky about yourself when they read what you wrote. You know, something. Am I making sense there? The what will the readers think when they read what I'm saying? So
1: yeah, I think about that too. You know, I mean, of course, this is a persona poem. It's not
0: right.
1: me. You know,
0: but you're writing it.
1: But I'm it.
0: I
1: you know,
0: know.
1: I'm writing it. I think, you know, we all have different relationship with story and the story that we tell ourselves and the stories that we want to continue to tell.
0: Yeah.
1: And some people just want to see Perseus as the hero. Some people just want to see him as like the gallant guy that saves the day, right?
0: I know.
1: And I think, you know, that I think that this poem might offend those people, you know.
0: And
1: Or
0: it's,
1: they
0: you
1: might be
0: know,
1: like,
0: I'm thinking for the first time too that I'm looking at this depiction of Medusa, and there she is, and her scowl, and the snakes coming out. What about her? And I think that's really noble and beautiful that you did that.
1: yeah, and there's also an interesting thing about that sculpture. It's like, if you really look at it, Perseus is kind of like looking down. He's like looking slightly down and like holding the head up, almost like this. There's like a little bit of, I don't know if there's shame there, but there's something there. Like that sculpture, the sculptor sort of picked up that it was a complicated victory. You know, some victories aren't always like triumphant. Sometimes they're fraught. And I think I see that sculpture and I see a very complicated, fraught victory for the victor, you know?
0: Outstanding. And what I'm going to do on that note is just take a little bit of a break and do an underwriting thing and play a little music while we're doing that. We're listening to Sky Jackson, born in New Orleans, Louisiana. She's a wonderful poet, and she's been reading from her second book, her anthology of called Libre. We'll get back to it in a little bit. I'm going to saunter into a little bit of music here.

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Little Herbie playing in the background there. 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

0: All right. That was, it ain't necessarily so if you didn't catch that. Herbie Hancock, beautiful, beautiful stuff. Freedom reverberates in Sky Jackson's breathtaking debut, Libre, with evocative poems that are heart-wrenching, haunting, sensual, and tender. This collection explores the experiences of a young black woman in New Orleans as she navigates the pull of familial and romantic relationships, celebrating the joys of blackness, art, and friendship. Libre also includes Jackson's award-winning poem, Can We Touch Your Hair?, which was a hand-selected by the former U.S. Poet Laureate Billy Collins for inclusion in the Library of Congress Poetry 180 Project. Congratulations on that one, Sky. That's fantastic. How about if you read that poem? Oops, I'm not hearing you for some reason. Let me see if I got the right one. Try again. Well, I don't know. Oh, now try.
1: Hi, hello.
0: Hello.
1: Can you hear me?
0: Yes, I can. I'm sorry. There we go. My problem on the board. And we were talking and asking about this wonderful poem. And I'm dying to hear you read it, actually. I'll ask this, too, before you read it. How you read poems. It's been wonderful to hear you reading this morning on the two poems that you read, and especially that Medusa one was. So how do you read a poem? How do you approach it from your perspective of...
1: Like reading it out loud?
0: That's what I meant. Yes, I'm sorry. Yeah.
1: No, that's okay. I'm just trying to make sure I'm answering your question.
0: Right, before a live audience.
1: Correctly. So I like to read poems in the emotional tenor in which they were written. And so I tend to think of every poem as a room. And sometimes it's not a room I want to step into, you know, but I have to read the poem again, you know. And so I really try to put myself back into the shoes of the tone of the poem, how I intended other people to read the poem, how I want the poem to be heard. I think, you know, as much as I'm a poet, I know that I'm performing these poems, you know, and so I am very conscientious about how they sound and how I'm delivering them. You know, people complain about poet voice, you know, certain poets, you go to see them and it's just like, and the birds were flying up and down. Over and over. It's like, oh my God, like you just can't. It's just like, why? You know,
0: why?
1: And so
0: I asked that question because I'm basically a theater person. And so when I discovered poetry really for the first time, it came through Carl Sandburg. And the reason that is I was going to the audiovisual room in the college, and the Cademont series with all the recorded poets. And this at this time, it was all on vinyl. And Carl read with so much drama, you know. And as a matter of fact, one of his poems was, as he would say, they all want to play Hamlet. They're not exactly seen, you know. And then there are some poets who read quite boringly when they read their poetry.
1: Yeah.
0: And I love the way you described it. Say that again, how each room, what you were talking about, when you read the poem from the...
1: Yeah, so each poem is a room. And I might not always like what's in that room. That room might be cold. It might be scary. There might be terrors in that room. And so I need to read the poem as though I'm in that room again. You know, I need to read the poem as it was conceived to be written, you know, and which is why I don't understand why certain poets don't read their poems in that way. It's like it seems to be like a concerted effort to not read their poems in that way, which I don't understand, you know, I don't get it.
0: Exactly. It's
1: Because it's like the more engaging you are, the better you read the poem, the more people are gonna wanna go look at it and they're gonna wanna see it. You know, if you just it sometimes there might be someone reading the most brilliant poem, but they've read it so badly that you're just like, oh, you know, it's just it's maddening. You know,
0: Yes.
1: it can be like really maddening. So I really try. I study a lot of the poets that I think read well, like Jericho Brown's one of them. I
0: He
1: mean,
0: really beautiful.
1: I, you know, I mean, if you hear both of us read, you can definitely hear like his influence on me, you know, and the way that I read. He does the same thing, you know, it's like this whisper, it's tender, it's haunting, right? And it pulls
0: Exactly.
1: you in closer and closer and closer and closer, you know. And so I want to read my poems like that. And so I try to study people who are reading their poetry in the way that I want to read my poetry too.
0: So with that, I would love to hear,
1: Can we touch your hand?
0: please.
1: All right, sweet. I'll read it. At the parades, everyone wants to touch my hair. On the corner of St. Charles and Marengo, I am cold and smashed and puffy AF. When two white women try to convince me that they love my hair, no, they really, really do, they say, because it is so black and thick and curly and soaking up all of the water in the damp air. The mousy one says through an Alabama drawl, God, you can do so much with it. And her blonde friend says, you can't do a damn thing with mine, won't even hold a curl. She runs away to grab another friend and says to her, Stacy, isn't it even prettier than Macy Gray's? We just love her, don't we? Together, they circle me and ask, can we touch your hair? Then, suddenly, just like my ancestors long ago, I am pulled apart, soft by pale hands from all directions. And that's the
0: Oh,
1: poem. Thank
0: it's an incredible poem. So,
1: you.
0: yes, and what is that like when that is that based on an actual experience?
1: Yes,
0: I'm
1: so
0: sure.
1: I wrote that poem years ago when I was in grad school. I just moved back to New Orleans and I was at one of the parades for Mardi Gras with a friend, and this is what happened, you know, but it's not something. It's something that happens every once in a while. It hasn't lately, which is good, but I know that like it is like people wanting to touch me or touch my hair, you know, and so and sort of like feeling by. I remember one time I was in a Walmart with my mom, and I remember I had braids, long braids, and I remember feeling like something was pulling my hair, and I was like, what is pulling my hair? And I looked, and it was this white lady behind me just stroking my braid. And I
0: My
1: was like,
0: God.
1: what are you doing? You know,
0: Right,
1: like,
0: that
1: it's just like, why do
0: violation.
1: you, yeah, it's like, I can't go up to anyone and do that.
0: No.
1: You know, like, it wouldn't be appropriate. But I think there's certain people that feel entitled to black bodies. They want to connect with you in some way. And this is how they do it. Instead of just saying, hey, I like your hair, or I think it's cool, or whatever, why do you need to touch it? Why do human beings need to touch things that they think are beautiful, right? It's like, you know, being at the zoo and being like, oh my God, that cheetah is so beautiful. I wish I could touch it. You know, why do we have to touch it? It's like, can't it just exist in its beauty without like us trying to like, why do we have to, you know? And so sometimes I think about that. You know, and this like inappropriate touching, and also thinking about the history of slavery in New Orleans, and thinking
0: That's where I'm,
1: about,
0: yes.
1: yeah, and thinking about the fact that 100 years ago, my great great great grandmother couldn't tell the white lady not to touch her without like facing some sort of, you know, consequence for that,
0: And the
1: you
0: powerful,
1: know.
0: yeah, the powerful closing, just like my ancestors long ago, I am pulled apart. That when I first read this poem myself, when I got to that part of the poem, I almost put the book down because I had to take a breath, you know. By
1: Yes.
0: putting it down, I mean dropping it, saying like, "Oh my God." I was born in the Midwest. I was born west of Chicago. My hometown was a sundown town. And it's extraordinary. I'll tell you this, and this is embarrassing to me, but when I went back home once in the 80s, and it was with my mother and father. I come from a mortician family, my grandfather as well. And anyway, I don't know why I just said that, but I went off to the back deck. Actually, the funeral home had to be moved. Highways came. They wanted to change the highway in Highway 51. And so we were forced to leave, and they bought a new place. And anyway, there was a home closer to the new funeral home, the neighbor. And one day I was, like I say, in the 80s, I'm visiting, and I go out the back porch, and I look to the right, and there's that house close by. And in the window, I see a black woman, and she looks, it's a short window, and I can see from just below her chin, and it looks as though, I bet she's at the kitchen sink doing dishes or something. And I went back in and said to my mother, I said, "I just saw your neighbor." And she said, "You know, they're just like us." Can you
1: So
0: imagine?
1: spooky,
0: And
1: yeah.
0: I didn't know what to say to her, you know, how to address that. And it's extraordinary to me that this still exists in so many ways. And you, as a young woman, walking down, and can I touch you? You know,
1: Yeah.
0: because whatever.
1: It's very weird, you
0: It's
1: know, and it's like it's not something, you know, and I when I read this poem, I get other black people coming up to me saying like, "Oh my God, like that happened to me. That happened to me. I never was able to like articulate this, but you know, but it happens to a lot of us, you know, and we just kind of are like, "Why do you think that's okay?" You know, it's crazy. It's very wild.
0: It's
1: It's
0: very,
1: very wild,
0: yes,
1: you
0: it's
1: know.
0: disturbing, and it's a violation without, So
1: Definitely.
0: we're getting close to the end. This just went by faster. I think this is the fastest Poetry Now session that I'm experiencing. It went by so fast. You've been just
1: Why do you think it
0: incredible
1: went by so
0: because
1: fast?
0: we're having fun.
1: Don't we always?
0: But I want to re I have you read maybe one more poem. I asked you to, just out of curiosity, what poem from another poet did you bring to read?
1: Yes. Okay, so I'm reading
0: You
1: that
0: don't
1: poem.
0: have to.
1: No.
0: It's up to
1: No, I'm
0: you.
1: happy to read that.
0: Okay, I'm dying to hear what it is.
1: Okay, so
0: What?
1: I've been thinking, I've been teaching Joy Harjo in my classes recently. Not this particular poem, but I've been thinking about this poem a lot just with everything that's going on in the world. And I always return to this poem. It's called Perhaps the World Ends Here by Joy
0: Okay,
1: Harjo.
0: fantastic.
1: Would you like me to put in the chat for you, or I can send you a link to it?
0: I have, you mean for like right now?
1: Yeah, if you
0: Oh, I
1: wanna.
0: see.
1: So you can just, if you wanted to follow along, you could.
0: Absolutely. Thank you
1: I'll
0: very
1: just put it
0: much.
1: here. All right, and you can click on and
0: I am
1: look at
0: definitely going
1: that.
0: to do that. Okay, there we go.
1: All
0: Thank you.
1: right. Perhaps the World Ends Here by Joy Harjo. The world begins at a kitchen table. No matter what, we must eat to live. The gifts of earth are brought and prepared, set on the table. So it has been since creation, and it will go on. We chase chickens or dogs away from it. Babies teethe at the corners. They scrape their knees under it. It is here that children are given instructions on what it means to be human. We make men at it. We make women. At this table, we gossip, recall enemies and the ghosts of lovers. Our dreams drink coffee with us as they put their arms around our children. They laugh with us at our poor falling down selves, and as we put ourselves back together once again at the table. This table has been a house in the rain, an umbrella in the sun. Wars have begun and ended at this table. It is a place to hide in the shadow of terror, a place to celebrate the terrible victory. We have given birth on this table and have prepared our parents for burial here. At this table, we sing with joy, with sorrow. We pray of suffering and remorse. We give thanks. Perhaps the world will end at the kitchen table while we are laughing and crying, eating of the last sweet bite.
0: Oh, thank you for that. My goodness. Joy Harjo. She was the poet
1: Yes.
0: laureate at one point. I was so amazed that that happened. That's when I said, all right, who chooses the poet laureate when Ada Limón was and now Arthur sees it. And we're currently with this insane man in it's not in. He's, anyway, he obviously has nothing to do with this election. He would not.
1: Right.
0: I'm sure he probably has never read a poem in his life. But I was going to ask a question too about how having that man in the White House, how does that affect you, your writing?
1: I mean, I think the poems that I've been writing lately, have been, they've been quite political. I haven't, you're the first person I'm telling this to, but I actually invented or had help inventing a new form of poetry a couple of weeks ago called the anti-haiku. And it's like the haiku, but it's inverted. And instead of a celebration of the natural world, it reflects on the destruction of the natural world. And so I've been writing a lot of these anti-haiku. Some of them are about AI, some of them are about water, they're about these, data centers, they're about, the war that's happening. And so I found myself sometimes not being able to process all of the things that are happening daily. I don't think human beings were meant to have as much access to all of this information at one time. It's but here we are.
0: Here
1: We
0: we
1: sort of have
0: are.
1: to deal with that. And so I started writing anti-haiku. I remember over the summer when I wrote this poem about, Trump saying, they asked him if he would like bomb Iran, and he was like, I might do it, I might not. And I wrote a poem about that, just like maybe, maybe not, like that's an actual quote. He's like, I might do it, but I
0: Oh,
1: might
0: I
1: not do
0: know.
1: it. It's like, And so I was like, wow, so cavalier, the hand that holds the power, right?
0: That's
1: And
0: frightening.
1: so I wrote a poem about that too. So yeah, it's just, I think it influences me in that I think as a 35-year-old woman in America, I find myself not being able to see where the future is going. I'm not able to. I remember I was in Waffle House like a couple of weeks ago, and there was this young man who worked there, and he found out I was a professor, and he asked me, he was like, if you were me, like, what would you study? Like, what would you do? How would you like prepare for the future? What classes would you take? What job would, and I was just like, I will not, I cannot, I can't tell you.
0: Exactly.
1: I can't tell you, but my generation was like, people were like, if you do this and you do that and you go here and you do that, you're gonna have this and that. And then all of a sudden we did all those things. And like, it was like, you open the door and there was nothing there. What? I was like, wait, you said if I did all this, you that I would have all this stuff, you know? And so I'm like, in good faith and good judgment, I can't tell you what to do. And so I think that's how it affects me. And I think how I see it affecting other younger people is that we have no sense about what the future will be or who we will be in those futures or what we will have or won't have. And I think that that really does something to human beings, but the effects of which we will not know until like 20 years from now, you know, like, where that will leave us. So that's sort of my reflection on it.
0: Oh, well, now we're truly out of time, and how wonderful. Thank you for sharing that. Thank you for reading that incredible poem with Joy Harjo's, and of course, your poetry, taking the time to be with us. What's going on in the library? You're just there doing prepping for a lecture, or?
1: No, I came here to do my to do this.
0: Okay.
1: They always have like these nice study rooms, and
0: How wonderful.
1: I'm able to kind of, you know, to do my Zoom calls in here and
0: All
1: stuff.
0: right.
1: So,
0: All right, Skye, I'm gonna duck out now because we have to make room for the next programmer to come in. I believe it might be the Cute Sisters with their cute coffee and cute.
1: oh,
0: They
1: nice.
0: play all vinyl and dance, and it's wonderful.
1: That's
0: Yeah,
1: amazing.
0: it's really, really wonderful. Thank you so much for being with us this morning. And
1: Of course. Speaking of coffee, I'm gonna go off and get my own.
0: very good.
1: Oh,
0: Thanks again. And maybe once again, who knows? Maybe
1: yeah.
0: with a new book, we'll do it again, or just for the heck of it.
1: That sounds wonderful. I look forward to it.
0: Thanks, Guy. Take care. Bye
1: Bye.
0: bye.
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And as Gene said in the archive, it's true. We've got Cute Radio coming up here at 11 a.m. And they've, from the road, sent me this request to start things off with little sketches of Spain and a nice long track called Solea here on your community radio station, KWMR.

0: So Leah,
1: thank you for tuning in to Cute Radio.
0: Yes, yes, thank you.
1: Always wonderful to be here.
0: We made it.
1: We always make it. We always make it.
0: Some days easier than others.
1: Hey, that's how life goes.
0: Yup.
1: Shout out to Uncle Don.
0: Don Topping, Uncle Don.
1: That's right, Uncle Don.
0: He was in town with us last week, and he requested this song.
1: Yes, and so, we gave it to him.
0: Yeah, so
1: Uncle Don,
0: you're listening.
1: Shout out to you.
0: This is from the album Sketches of Spain.
1: Quite a fabulous album. If you have not listened, please get your listen on. Where are we about to go? Change it up and keep it on a feel good, light on the toes.
0: Let's go.
1: Okay. Light on the toes. Jorge Ben. Trove Chuva. Yeah. Easy breezy, y'all. Okay. That's how we coming in today.
0: I like that.
1: Enjoy.

0: the way she goes.
1: Yeah. Just like right Stevie here. Wonder.
0: Yo, you know it's them. You know when it's him. Coming in hot with these B-side cuts.
1: Met your match.
0: That's right. Thank you, Stevie. And then that one from Anita Baker was called You Belong to Me.
1: Yeah.
0: Where we going next? Bring Bop here on Cute Radio on KWMR.
1: Thank you
0: Point
1: for tuning
0: Reyes
1: in.
0: We going to Shaka? Where are we going?
1: Oh, it's about to get loud. Shaka.
0: Okay, Shaka, show us something.
1: Shaka Khan?
0: Shaka, who? What? We're not playing that song.
1: I know.
0: We're on B-cut
1: I just
0: and
1: can't
0: stuff
1: resist.
0: Today. Love has fallen on me.
1: Enjoy.

0: church today.
1: I didn't know. This is a nice surprise.
0: That's right.
2: Albernita.
0: No, it's Albernita.
2: Twinkie Clark. I've been calling her Albertina.
1: I think so.
2: I do apologize.
1: Right now.
2: Albernita. Twinkie Clark. Okay, I got the power. I feel it. I felt it in my spirit. As soon as I switched up the beat drop from playing it.
1: You made it faster.
2: Yes, I did. I went from 33 to 45, y'all.
1: They both sound really good.
2: They both sound hot.
1: I'm
2: here for both, y'all. Yeah. That's why we started off slow, so it just ease you into church.
1: Love it.
2: And hit you with the spirit. Ain't that something? Ain't that something? All the way lit, y'all, here on Cute Radio on KWMR Point Reyes Station. Thank you for tuning in. Where we going next, my friend?
1: Looks like you
2: switching
1: have
2: it up
1: here. Santana.
2: Uh-oh, one of your favorites?
1: Jingo.
2: Just for you.
1: Thank you.
2: Yep. Enjoy, y'all.

0: Creative Source?
1: Yes, Creative Source. Who is he and what is he to you?
0: Groove.
1: Yo, that groove is so hot.
0: Yeah.
1: Like, no wonder this song is 11 minutes and 45 seconds. It has to be 11 minutes and 45 seconds with a groove like that.
0: Songs today.
1: Oh, yes. Oh, yes. But wait, can I say, before we move on, the intro to that?
0: Yeah, the build-up.
1: The intro, the build-up. People back in the day knew about a build-up. They said, I'm taking you somewhere.
0: Setting the scene.
1: We about to go. If you coming, let's go.
0: Yeah.
1: I said, I'm coming. Let's go. I'm ready.
0: Mm-hmm.
1: For those of you that don't know, you have tuned in to Cute Radio here on KWMR Point Reyes Station. Out here in the cut, playing you the cuts, all on vinyl.
0: Today, bringing you some B-side action.
1: I love it.
0: I do too.
1: I know, right?
0: We should do this more often.
1: I think we do it very often.
0: We do. Where are we going next?
1: Well, we got 9 minutes left in the show today.
0: Whoa, we're not going to get through all these songs.
1: No, I picked a lot of songs.
0: Yeah, long songs.
1: Long songs, because I was feeling the spirit. Well, coming up next, Average White Band, another B-side song for you.
0: All right.
1: High Flying Woman.
0: Let's go.
1: What? That intro? Whoa, let's get it.

0: Yo, that groove right there was hitting. Donald Byrd and the Blackbirds, the one-eyed two-step. I was two-stepping. Yep.
1: The one-eyed two-step.
0: Close one eye. Keep it rolling.
1: Okay.
0: Hey.
1: I gotta try that.
0: We can play like a minute of a song.
1: Oh, that song was short.
0: That was a shorty and sweet.
1: And we have
0: groovy.
1: 2 more minutes.
0: We got 2 minutes? Oh, I'm gonna give you something. It's like a minute and 15 seconds.
1: Right. Yeah, less than two.
0: This group is called Waters.
1: Blinded by love. I don't even know if that's how
0: that
1: it goes.
0: That is how it goes. Something like that. There's a part.
1: Well, let them hear it.
0: We'll let you hear it, yo. Do enjoy this beautiful day. Thank you for tuning in to Cute Radio here.

0: host Steve Heilig, titled Lifting the Fog of Fake News.
1: And I started off by ringing this little bell, and I just like to do it, so I'm going to do it anyway to start us off.

0: So I add my welcome and thank you for coming. A great turnout on this day here. And I'm wondering how many of you were here 2.5 years ago when our guest spoke here in this room? A fair number. Okay, we were talking then. He had a second book out, The Rain Man's Third Cure. And we talked about his first one. These were memoirs, autobiographical, deep reckoning with the 60s and 70s and so forth. And if you came today here hoping to hear a lot more about hippies and drugs and rock and roll, that's not what we're going to talk about today. We did, in fact, our most recent newsletter at Commonweal. There were a lot of talks last year. You may remember that last summer was the 50th anniversary of the Summer of Love. And I actually quoted our guest here in this saying, there were a lot of people who were putting their lives on the line to make change, and you would think everyone was just going to rock and roll shows and wearing bell-bottom pants. But there was more going on there. And at that time, when his previous talk, he mentioned offhandedly that he was narrating a new Ken Burns documentary about the Vietnam War. Just working on that. So we're going to start with that and talk about some other things. But first, please welcome back to Commonweal, Peter Coyote.
1: Thanks so much. Thank you.
0: So you are a master narrator, as the Emmy committees have shown and so forth. But I just want to ask you a little bit about just doing that, the craft. I mean, how does this happen? So Ken Burns does 15, 18 hours of documentary. Do you get a script this fat and you just sit down and start reading it in a nice studio? Or how does it work?
2: Well, that's what he wanted me to do. I'd done a series, the people who produced the Civil War for Ken produced a series called The West that I was the narrator for. And Ken decided that he liked the cut of my jib, so he wanted me to do the national parks. So they arranged a meeting, and he came in. He's not a big guy, but he came in with a pile of, like, yellow pads and CDs, DVDs, and magic markers and highlighters and tabs, and just completely oppressed by the weight of material he was carrying. And I said, well, what is that? And he said, well, that's so you can play the DVDs and you can make notes and you can write it down and you can decide what you're going to do. And I went, oh, no, no. I'll read it when I get in the studio. So there was a real chill that descended on the room at that point. And he collected himself and he said, that will never work. You don't know how impeccable I am. To which, with classic grace, I responded, you don't know how good I am. So there was another little chill. And he said, well, all right, I'll rent a studio for a month and we'll take a shot. I said, oh, no, it's 9 hours. We'll do an hour and a half a day and we'll do it 6 days, don't worry. So on the third day, he said, I will never use anyone else. So that was 8 films ago. And I just play jazz with it. I think that, like Allen Ginsberg said, first thought, best thought. I think the first time that I see the text, I get the most vivid pictures and the most vivid sense of what it is. And I don't have to think about technique. It just comes out of my mouth. I don't think I get hired for my voice. My voice was my mother's voice. My mother lived in her own film noir and called everyone darling. How lovely to see you, darling. Her voice was kind of like that. She named me Peter because she heard Betty Davis say it in a movie once. And she said, I thought it was impossibly elegant. You know, we name our kids Dylan and Star and Jasmine.

0: Anyway, but I get hired, I think, because I can read and I can take the reader through complex sentences with lots of sub phrases, and I can carry you from the beginning to the end. And that's my job, is to make it clear. And Ken really appreciates that clarity and that I'm impossible to offend. And we just get along like a house of fire.
1: Well, jazz implies improvisation. Do you read it exactly as written, or do you ever change it while you...
0: Yeah, I wish. No, I don't change the text at my peril.
1: Yeah.
0: But, you know, Ken and I have completely different internal music. Like, I'm a Jew. Jews are minor key people. So if I'm doing a list, I'll go... There was a camera, there was a sneaker, there was a tape recorder, there was a boot. And each of those inflects up. That's completely unacceptable to Ken. He wants, there was a camera, there was a shoe, there was a tape recorder, there was a boot. And I'll read 2 pages of text and he'll say, in line 16, you went up on and. That's true. And I'll say, there's a window behind it. Why don't you open it and jump out? Anyway, no, they've done so much work. Like the Vietnam series had so many screenings to military people, conservatives, liberals, center of the roaders, historians, war historians, that you daren't take liberties with it. I got in a lot of trouble when that came out. I have a friend, David Talbot, who wrote, what was the book about San Francisco?
1: Season of the Witch,
0: thank you. Thanks. I'm getting addled in my old age. Anyway, he went batshit when Vietnam came out. He got to the first opening sentence like, this war was started by good people for good reasons and it went bad.
1: Yeah, let me quote it because I was
0: going to. Oh, you have it?
1: So,
0: oh, good.
1: But yeah, no, I mean, this was, I mean, so over 2 years ago, you're working on it, then it came out in the last year. It was, you know, I watched the first one, just, this is a big commitment to watch something, but I binge watched it, you know. I mean, I thought it was amazing and I learned a lot, but I did see a lot of the flack that you got, even though you didn't write it. But the quote was at the very beginning of the first episode, quote, America's involvement in Vietnam was begun in good faith by decent people out of fateful misunderstanding.
0: Yeah. Now, there are a number of progressive left-wing documentaries about the Vietnam War that I might have made, and my 12 friends saw them. But Stephen's task was to present to the broadest American public the cupidity of the generals, the lies of 4 presidents who all knew the war was unwinnable and persevered because they couldn't get out of it and save faith. And he knew if he started out with those rat bastards in Washington, he would not have had the audience that he did. And so I just watched myself being excoriated on Facebook until I got I got tired of it. And so after about 3 days, I wrote a letter and I said, boy, I want to thank all of you guys for the moral clarity and uprightness that you're helping me see. Obviously, none of you use electricity powered by fossil fuel or drive gasoline-powered cars or have computers that are sent to China to be dismembered by Chinese kids who catch cancer. And I went down through every cultural horror that we all participate in, even if we're against them. We're trapped in this web. There's no pure place to stand outside the world. And it was just like dropping a hand grenade in a hen house. The conversation just ended.
1: Well, the thing about it that struck me among many things was there were so many voices in the series of the Vietnamese,
0: yep.
1: Both South and North. Veterans and POWs, et cetera. So
0: Women soldiers?
1: Yeah. And I could not see it as any kind of a whitewash of our involvement. I mean, America did not come out looking good in this series.
0: We weren't good. We were invaders. We invaded a sovereign country for some, you know, big board Cold War guess that was wrong, that if Vietnam fell, the entire East would go to communism. I have a really good friend, a Marine named Brent McKinnon, who's the last man alive in his platoon. And when he saw the series, he wrote me, best thing that's been said or shown about the Vietnam War. And that was the only review I needed. So I don't really care what other people say, but it's contentious. And of course, everything is played through a prism of present politics. So the forces that created and perpetuated the Vietnam War, the quote in the film of Lyndon Johnson saying to his CIA advisor, who would tell him every day to get out of Vietnam, and his response was, I can't get out of Vietnam, my friends are making too much money.
1: Well, and so the media played a huge role in this era and the perception of the war. And I was very young, but I still recall every night the body counts being broadcast, you know, and it was usually like, we killed 10,000 Vietnamese yesterday and lost 3 soldiers, you know, and this turned out to be not quite accurate. And one of the great episodes, or one of the things, that when Mike Wallace, pre-60 Minutes, was embedded with troops there and traveled and came back saying, this is a nightmare and a disaster, and broadcast that from Vietnam. And then they had a tape of Nixon, you know, from the Nixon tapes, calling the president of CBS and saying, you got to fire that commie bastard, you know. So the truth was not popular in this.
0: So can I say something about that?
1: Yeah, sure.
0: Hopefully this little chat will lead to this direction. But it's worth remembering for when we get there that I'm a war baby. I'm not a millennial. I was born in 41, the year that World War II began. And from 41, certainly 40s, till the mid-60s, the news was a lost leader for their corporate divisions. In other words, they were not expected to make money. They were like the hood ornament on a Rolls Royce. It was supposed to exemplify the quality of the product. And William Paley once said to his reporters, don't worry about the money. I got Bob Hope to make money. So just file that story when we get to it. I'll remind you of that.
1: Yeah. Have you seen the current recent film, The Post?
0: I did see The Post. Yeah. I was underwhelmed by it.
1: So this is about the Pentagon Papers and the Washington Post. Say more. What was
0: Well, I'm going to interview Daniel Ellsberg sometime soon. He asked for me to do that. And I mean, I think he's fantastic. I think he was the first Edward Snowden. There's a great act of courage. The thing that underwhelmed me about the movie was it never made clear exactly why Katharine Graham did what she did. Everybody was getting very upset, and they're running back and forth, and she stands there for a minute, and finally she says, let's go with it. And I thought it would have been much more interesting to know what it was that made her gamble her entire corporate future and fortune to do that.
1: So, since that time, there has been something of a devolution. Many people would think of the role of the media, and now with the internet world, we have what is called fake news, all other kinds of news as well. And so you, when I first asked you to do this, we were going to spend a lot more time talking about Vietnam and everything, but you added a couple of essays you were working on about the whole kind of situation we're in now, and wanted to talk about the history of how we've gotten to where we are now. So I would like to invite you to tell us what your current thinking is. The one that you sent me that we'll talk about is called 4 Prescriptions for an Ailing Body Politic, which is how do we get improved things?
0: Yeah, but, how do we fix it?
1: So that is basically the prescription, but if you will first give us the diagnosis.
0: So it's pretty important to know that from 1941 to 1973, America came closer to creating an economic democracy than any country on earth. There was in force an agreement forged by Walter Reuther and the UAW called the Treaty of Detroit, where wages were tied to corporate profits. And it worked really well. Workers had money, they kept the money in the bank, The banks had money to loan to Wall Street to build infrastructure and to build factories and things like that. And the workers had money in their pockets to demand products. And they bought washing machines and cars and winter coats and sewing machines and all kinds of stuff. Around the last year of the Nixon administration, a couple of things happened. One, Nixon cut the money off the gold standard, separated the dollar from gold. And the company, they froze wages. And in actual real terms, wages have never really improved from 1973. Production of American industries has gone up 40, 50 times. But workers in real buying power are not making any more today than they did in 1973. So the first unintended consequence of that was a drop in demand. And so they figured, well, we know how to do that. So remember coming home in the 70s and finding six credit card applications in the mail in your dish there? Yours, 20 grand. So what they did was they started credit cards. They started fanning them out, you know, like chocolates to the natives. And they turned an entire quadrant of the population over to usurers. People charging 29% on loans, 25% on loans. This was made legal by the Congress, by the people that they elected to go and safeguard them. So for a while, that was okay. We had a lot of credit. People were disguising the fact that they were going backwards. But the economy was overheating. And Nixon cut the gold standard. They added surcharges on imports. They cut off all the taxes on the automotive industry. In 1972, the economy was growing 6% a year. In 1979, it was growing 9.5% a year. And they were starting to freak out because they couldn't stop inflation. The German mark was beating the dollar. It was like a vote of no confidence against the American economy. And in 73, we got the oil crisis. There were all these newly industrialized countries that were coming on board, creating the competition with our industries. And in 72, the market crashed for 2 years. And then something happened that they'd never seen before called stagflation. And stagflation is inflation, prices going up, money buying less in the middle of a recession. So Nixon was out, Ford was in. By the time Jimmy Carter got in, they called in this guy, Paul Volcker, to run the Federal Reserve. And Paul Volcker wanted to signal to the world and the banks and the bankers and the wealthiest people who keep their money in bonds that he was serious about fighting inflation. And he raised interest rates 5 points in a single day. The unintended consequence of that was the bankruptcy of 22 million family farmers, who had listened to the ag agencies, who had listened to the government, who had listened to everyone telling them, forget about debt. Debt is your friend. Your land prices are going up. Buy heavy equipment. Farm from fence row to fence row. 22 million. The leading cause of death on the family farm was suicide. Highest in the nation. Farmers are not like us. If we lose our condominium, we get another one. Farmers are holding down the heritage of their fathers and grandfathers and great-grandfathers, and it was a crushing loss. Bill Clinton cut the budget of the Rural Mental Health Agency. For every 5 farms that disappeared, a local business disappeared. So you lost the high school coach, you lost the FFA, Future Farmers of America, you lost the hardware store, and the entire Midwest was like a death zone. If you're wondering where the angry Trump voters began and where they might have come from. And the only people that helped these people were the militias and the far right kind of whack jobs with the little red copy of the Constitution in their pocket. Use only silver money, threatening judges and sheriffs, anybody who took a vow to the federal government. And they came in and they held bake sales for them and they helped them at the auctions. They ran the sheriffs off and they told them, it's not your fault. It's the Jews. It's the Rockefellers. It's the Queen of England. It's the this. It's the that. And this fell on receptive ears because these guys had followed all the instructions and all the advice of their government. And this is where they had wound up. So around 1975, when Paul Volcker does this, it imperils the savings and loan industry, because the savings and loan industry is now having to pay much more for money than it's getting for outstanding loans. And so they start playing fast and loose, and you have the savings and loan scandal. $220 billion of family savings, pension funds, whatever, wiped out of the economy, and two guys went to jail. Sound familiar? Less than 10 years later, they did the same thing. They relaxed the restraints on banks. They relaxed the banking regulations. They relaxed the divisions between banks and insurance company and investment firms, led directly to 2008. Almost collapsed the entire world economy. Not a single banker went to jail, not one, despite the federal investigator, the chief federal investigator who led the investigation of the savings and loan scandal, saying this could not have happened without corporate criminal malfeasance. Not 1% of fines were paid. And why? Well, Obama made more campaign money from small contributions than any candidate in history, and that amounted to 40%. The other 60% came from the people who should have gone to jail. Hedge funds, finance, blah, blah, blah. So I'm going to tell you the name of a book, because now we're up to where we are. There's a really important book that people ought to know about. It's called Winner Take All Politics: How Washington Made the Rich Richer and Turned Their Backs on the Middle Class. Two young economists, young to me, they're in their 50s. But they're no lightweights. So Jacob S. Hacker and Paul Pearson. Jacob Hacker got his PhD at Yale. He's a Harvard fellow. He's a director of the Institution for Social Policy Studies at Yale. His website's jacobhacker.com. And Paul Pearson is the John Gross Endowed Chair of Political Science at UC Berkeley, Chair of the Political Science Department. And these guys wrote this book. It came out 2 years ago. And what they wanted to study was the current situation. How had it come to pass that the 0.1% was 700 times richer than the 1%, and the 1% was owned 90% of the wealth of the United States, while the rest of us were, you know, paddling to keep our noses above a rising tide of shit. And they studied this exhaustively. They studied educational differences. They studied globalism. They studied robotics. They studied opportunities. They studied Head Start. They studied childhood disadvantage, until finally they got it. And what they got was so simple that it should be emblazoned on the Capitol somewhere. And that is that the 0.1% funds both political parties, funds the Democrats and funds the Republicans. This simplifies the task of the politicians. It's like your father owns a store that sells politicians, and he says, "What do you want?" "We got them all. We got an urbane, educated, Harvard African-American. We got a Bible-thumping nutbag preacher from Arkansas. You know, we got a blonde comb-over and a fright wig. Whatever it is, we got it." And it makes it really simple for the candidates, because all they have to do is run focus groups and find out the buzz terms, the buzzwords that you and I are concerned about to get to Washington, because their real task is to get the keys to the public treasury. And when they get the keys to the public treasury, they begin paying back the investment that was made in them. And there is no better investment on earth than buying a politician. For $5,000, you can buy one. And if he extends your patent for 17 years, that could be worth $1 billion to your corporation. There's no investment you can make on Wall Street that will return that kind of money. So these paybacks to the corporate donors are invisible to the voters because it's tax law. It's never reported in the news. You never hear about it. Or it's sending an aide into an office and saying, oh, don't worry about the language in this legislation. If you call what you're doing this, if you call what you're doing that, it'll be okay. And so here we are with the entire Congress conscripted as a concierge for the corporate financial sector. So, and you can see it. It's as clear as the nose on your face. 97% of the American people are calling for stricter gun control, stricter background checks, the sequestering of military weapons. And the Congress is doing nothing. That means the Congress is the Congress of the 3%. And that's what it is. That's who they are. So we are in a dire state. We no longer live in a democracy. We think we do. And the language of our political system is still democracy. But we live in a corporatocracy. We live in a country in which every policy, every option is designed for the profit and benefit of corporate, financial, and real estate interests. And we are now being treated as citizens the same way we've treated people in the third world for the last 40 years. And doesn't feel good, does it? Everybody's going backwards. There was not one Republican that did not vote for the tax break that's going to take 41 million people off their health care. Not one. Not one. 40 million people. The taxes, the money they're spending now began with Reagan. The Republicans may talk about fiscal probity, but since Ronald Reagan, they've run up huge deficits as a calculated strategy that they call taking the money from the kindergartens. And who are the kindergartners? That's us. That's the people who want Social Security, who want Medicare, who want safe working conditions, who want all sorts of social programs, which they call entitlements. Everybody in this room has paid for their Social Security. Social Security is not in any trouble, except that they've borrowed millions and millions and millions of dollars from it to run their wars. So we're in kind of a dire strait. You can see they're doing their best to roll back all Obama's environmental programs, health programs, all the stuff that actually benefits us. Everybody thinks they hate Obamacare until they're told that what they have is Obamacare. So this is a real problem. And I don't think it's going to be solved by Washington. I don't think you're ever going to get a pig to take its snout out of the trough, just putting a fine point on it. And I think that people who are benefiting from this system have a hard time voting against it. So to watch these young kids from Broward County, Florida, stand up and be doing the business of the nation at 14, 15, and 16, and receiving the calumny of men making hundreds of thousands of dollars a year accusing them as actors, being actors, I'm a Buddhist priest, and I'm thinking, start the killing.
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0: I wrote this piece that I gave to Stephen, and I can think of four things that really kind of have to be done if we have any hope of having a democracy. And then we can talk about how it might get done. But I'll just run them out and then maybe we'll open for questions or something. So the first thing is you cannot run a democracy without an agreed upon base of facts. You just can't do it. We got a 24-hour-a-day propaganda organ in Fox News, and then we've got everybody else. And as long as you can say that's fake news, all of public life becomes opinions. So this was not the case in the 40s, 50s, and 60s. The news was widely respected, widely regarded. When Walter Cronkite soured on Vietnam, it was over. So the first thing we need is to get the news divisions of the corporate media removed back to nonprofit status. And if we have to pay taxes to make up for the money they're going to lose, we should do it. Because we can't run a democracy if we can't have facts. We can't think about policy if we don't have facts. If we suspect everything as being partisan, we no longer have a hope of conversation. And then in return for the use of our airwaves, everything they say must be provable. It must be sourced in fact. You can't just let people on the air to lie. I heard a guy, a British guy, talking about the floods down in Los Angeles. And he said something really interesting. He said, you either subsidize, you regulate, or you subsidize. You regulate and you say you can't build houses in a flood zone, or you subsidize the rebuilding of these houses every year when they get wiped out. Well, if we don't regulate the news, if we don't say at least what you say has to be true and you have to source it, we're just in a kill zone for knowledge. So that's the first one. It's a tall order, but it still somehow, some way has to happen. If we're willing to pay for objective news, we ought to be paying for the entire electoral system. Why should our congressmen and representatives be going to Washington, paid for by the real estate, Wall Street, and health industries? Why should that happen? We hire them, we should pay for the elections, and as they do in every single European country, the Netherlands and Scandinavia, every candidate gets the same amount of money. For 6 weeks, they go on every television station, no minders, no handlers. They can ask each other questions. There are no polls allowed for 3 weeks before an election. At the end of 6 weeks, the people vote and go back to their lives. I watch the news every morning while I have my coffee, 15, 20 minutes, and it's just around the clock, year in, year out news, like we have nothing better to do. So these guys know they don't work for us. They don't respond to our interests. They don't respond to our concerns. The entire Congress is able to sit there and go like this to the citizens because they know they're working for the 3%. So that's got to happen. The third thing is that all the money, even if we didn't have publicly funded elections, Citizens United has to go. The Supreme Court allowed Citizens United to pass because they said, oh, well, donations will be transparent. People will know who's giving money to candidate A and candidate B. It took less than a month for super PACs to be created that made every donation anonymous. We don't know if Russia's funding a candidate, if China's funding a candidate, if the Koch brothers are funding a candidate, if George Soros is funding a candidate. It's all invisible. So we have been disenfranchised from the electoral process. We don't have anything. We get the vote on a selection of guys that come from the same store. I don't think that's my idea of democracy. I don't think it's yours. There's one other, and then I'm done. And I'll take questions. You see, I spend too much time alone. Public funding of elections. Oh, yeah. Oh, yeah. Oh, yeah. There's two more.
1: Two. I was counting. I was going to get there. Yeah.
0: So another criminal enterprise is the agreement between the Republicans and the Democrats to allow one another to gerrymander their election districts to raise their chances of re-election. So, of course, we have a volatile and vicious electoral system because no one has to compromise. The election districts have been jiggered so that all conservative Republicans are in one, all medium Republicans are in another, all liberal Republicans are in another, and the same for the Democrats. So we have about a 97% re-election of incumbents, which equals the Soviet Union's re-election campaign. So we need to have a body redesign the elections. It's happening in lawsuits now. But an election district should, as well as possible, mimic the demographics of the rest of the country for age, gender, various gradations of the spectrum from left to right, so that when candidates campaign, they're forced to try to find honorable compromises among all the parties. Yeah, it's harder. It's more difficult. But it breaks down the kind of armed camps on two sides where everybody's talking to just their own base. The guy in the White House lost the election by 3 million votes. But we have this archaic, anti-democratic electoral college, which we should have fixed in the Bush versus Gore election, but we didn't. So gerrymandering. And then the fourth one was... Oh, yeah. Here's something. Tell me if this makes sense. Why do we allow corporations to spend their treasure influencing public policy for the benefit of their shareholders? I'd just like to know. Every employee of a corporation is free to vote. They can all vote. But we allow this non-person, this quasi-legal fiction that a corporation is a person, to spend its treasure influencing our public policy for its own benefit and its shareholders. Now, I don't know. I like to see my grandkids on Facebook, and I like to watch my British murder mysteries at night, but not to the degree that I want to see my entire life swept away from me, or that I want to see my children's future. When a room full of adults is clapping because we've opened the Anwar Reserve in Alaska to federal oil drilling, I know that I'm looking at a group of men who've decided to die with all their toys. And they've said, "F my children, f my grandchildren. They'll figure it out or they won't." But that's what we're facing. We're facing the last gasp of 1950s white men that would like to go back, you know, old Black Joe's in the cotton fields, Missy Mom is in the kitchen, and the boys get to do whatever they want, make war, make money, do whatever, and treat the environment as a sump. So we're going to have to figure out how to stop that. And I'll throw out, just to be consistent, just to prove that I actually thought about it, I'll give you an idea. So MoveOn came to me a long time ago, and they wanted to talk to me about MoveOn, about what they should do. And I suggested then campaign finance reform was a key. But I actually think they were smarter than I was. They wanted to get a seizable goal. They wanted to do something that they could win at. And they did. And I think they were probably righter than I was. So my idea for the only way that this might happen, and there are guys, campaign lawyers that I know who can do this, is you draft a petition. And the petition would have the points that I've raised on it, you know, nonprofit news, full federal funding of elections, end of gerrymandering, blah, blah, blah. And you put it up for free on the internet, and anyone can replicate it. And you encourage ad hoc citizens groups to take them to supermarket parking lots, to baseball games, to little league games, to soccer matches, to church groups, wherever they go, and they start collecting signatures. Now, I promise you, when you go into a candidate's office, if you have 100,000 names on a petition, and the petition says, if you will back this agenda, we vow to work for you and support you. And if you don't, we vow to work against you and make your reelection the most expensive campaign you've ever done. I think the pressure has to come from outside. I don't think the Congress will ever do it. It's too comfy, it's too cozy. And the TV stations themselves, if you look at the shooting in Broward County, the one thing that's been framed out of all conversation is the money. I did watch a father of a dead child excoriating Marco Rubio, who could not answer with a simple yes or no whether he got money from the NRA. Could not say. But suppose he did say, they'll give him money again. So the only hinge that we've got in the system is the vote. That's still the hall pass they need to get to Washington. So unless we can affect that vote, not only by turning out 100%, but basically by changing the whole game so that they don't get to get money from corporations and, the richest people in the world, I'm afraid we're sunk. But I remain a radical optimist. And radical optimism is based on one incontrovertible fact, which is that we never know how things are going to turn out. So if you keep your shoulder to the wheel, it's like buying a lottery ticket, you might win. So I try to keep cheerful and I try to keep my shoulder to the wheel, and just because I don't know how it'll turn out. Because otherwise, I'm sure I would be on the sniper tower with a rifle in Washington somewhere. So I'm open to any questions.
1: Well, let's talk a little bit here.
0: Okay.
1: You seem to think that money in politics is a problem.
0: Did I make that clear?
1: Yeah,
0: okay. I think it's the core problem.
1: Yeah, and I think that's it's a fact, really. Elections, though. So since we talked here last time, there was this election. And a lot of people felt in this community and elsewhere that the election wasn't going to matter and didn't matter. I had people on all different
0: Life's
1: sides.
0: Life's hard for the stupid.
1: Yeah, I mean, but there were a lot of people, the Bernie Sanders supporters, who said that, there was no difference between the two. My career has been in healthcare and environmental stuff. I could not see that. The election happened. It's been surreal, really, ever since, in terms of what's going on. Certainly a big backlash on all of the things that came out of the movements from the 60s mm-hmm. and all of that is going on. But you seem to have a faith in an election, an election's going on. So is it about, I'm looking at the cover of the Chronicle today, they have one of the young people from the gun tragedy. She says, she's 18, we are a ticking time bomb of voters. And if you've watched some of the videos of some of them talking, I mean, it chokes me up, some of what they're doing. It's amazing.
0: Phenomenal.
1: So do you feel that this is sustainable? The problem, you said, I think in one of your books you wrote that the walking around, well, this is going way back to Grinnell College. You were in college, you were part of a anti-nuke demonstration, walking around, I think you said walking around waving signs, carrying flags, et cetera, protesting.
0: Kennedy invited us in the White House.
1: Yeah.
0: First picket group in the history of the White House. Kennedy,
1: as a college student.
0: Yeah, Kennedy invited us in, and he had read about us flying to Arizona, and we met with McGeorge Bundy, and who was his national security advisor. And just as we were going in the door, the fellow of our group, there were 14 of us that we had elected as our spokesman, tapped me on the shoulder and said, you take this one, Peter. So I looked at this guy, McGeorge Bundy, and I got it in a flash. I mean, this guy could have been my pirate father. I realized that we were just a problem he was going to solve for his president. We were no more important to him than people standing on the dock waving at the Queen Mary that's taken off. We actually thought that we were coming, bringing information from the hinterlands to educate our politicians, to let them know what young people were feeling. And I realized this guy dealt only in realms of power, and he would never be swayed by a bunch of kids waving signs in the street. And I thought, if I'm going to get this guy's attention, I'm going to have to come back with an army. And it was a couple of years later that I had high hopes that the army might be the counterculture.
1: And?
0: It wasn't.
1: Yeah, so protests happened. I was too young for the Vietnam ones, but I remember the, you know, George W. Bush, the let's not invade Iraq protests. I was in those in 2003, the biggest in history. They went right in anyways. Nothing had happened, you know? So that's why I'm wondering, pushing a little bit on the optimism, what's going to be different? What could be different now that would actually have the influence?
0: Well, my fear is that first of all, I so admire those kids. I'm so fired up by their articulateness and their, you know, they're trauma survivors. These guys have the moral credibility of combat veterans. But they still believe that the political system works as it's described in high school civic classes. And when you don't own the soapbox, when you don't own the television stations. Remember, when I was a kid, my dad brought home 7 newspapers every day. He brought home the Daily News, the Daily Mirror, the Journal American, the Herald Tribune, the Wall Street Journal, Barron's, and something else. And each of those newspapers had a constituency and a slightly different bias. And his feeling was, read them all, and then you'll know what the entire city or country is going through. Well, that's all been consolidated into 3 mega corporations, which own everything. So it makes business sense, you know, vertical integration and all this stuff. It doesn't make cultural sense. You have 3 mega corporations defining the entire frame of the vocabulary. So I'm sitting at night and I'm watching these guys on the news, the talking heads describing, will this be different? Will it? And none of them mention the role of money. So these kids are going to grow up and they're going to be individual voters. And maybe they'll have enough mass and maybe they'll get enough people with them to deny some of these people access to Washington. But, I mean, look at Donald Trump. I mean, he just lied, got into office, and then betrayed all the people that put him in there. So until we take care of the source of wealth and power that puts these people in Washington, I don't understand how we can expect 18-year-olds to make a big difference.
1: Yeah, they are getting some great donations of big amounts of money, so hopefully it'll
0: Even George Soros and Tom Steyer and all the money on the left, it just doesn't approach the combined wealth of the hedge funds, of Wall Street, of the finance, real estate, and what's FIRE? F-I-R-E. Finance, real estate, and the insurance. Thank you. It just doesn't. So we can't spend our way there. You have to have a systemic change. And what I'm afraid of is that systemic change is being totally blocked from conversation. Mm-hmm.
1: So you talked to your first point. We'll get to you. Your first point was about facts, you know. So you can imagine people in science and medicine and so forth are going crazy now because there's so much crazy about the climate or whatever. Pick a topic and it's nuts. Who do you trust? I mean, where do you go for what you think is the best sources of information?
0: Well, I range around. My favorite news used to be Al Jazeera, which closed down,
1: right?
0: Least commercial, global stuff. I kind of skirt between the BBC, CNN, MSNBC, and then the New York Review of Books, strangely enough, which has great political reporting and articles that are very, very in-depth. And then sometimes foreign affairs. And then, I just read a lot. And so it's not that I trust anyone, but I do trust, you know, even on CNN or MSNBC, they don't want to get caught with their knickers down. I mean, it's embarrassing. They have professional standards to uphold. It's not like Fox. It's not like Rush Limbaugh, you know, who just lies like he's taking a crap. They actually have to check and double check, and they substantiate, and they have two or three or four sources. The whole idea that you can start a television station based on a fixed ideological premise and call it fair and balanced, right, and you'll build a whole audience and you can broadcast this stuff day in and day out and challenge the admittedly imperfect institutions of the news. But, you know, just because your sweetheart has a mole on her cheek doesn't mean you throw her over. I mean, they're basically pretty reliable.
1: Mm-hmm. Well, I'm kind of, in one way, I'm like your dad, where I'm a news junkie and I get all these different publications and just to get the spectrum. And so one thing you didn't mention, the New York Times, the Wall Street Journal. If you read these every day or regularly, they're alternate universes. They're supposedly reporting on the same world, but they're different
0: perspectives.
1: There's like almost a Freudian slip. If you get them delivered, the New York Times comes in a blue bag and the Wall Street Journal comes in a red bag. Yeah. Is this intentional?
0: Listen, I'll never forget being in a demonstration when I was a freshman in college, civil rights demonstration, and the New York Times ran a big article on it, and the very last line of the article was, many of these groups are reputed to be communist.
1: Yeah, right.
0: You know? Now, believe me, I had communists in my family. My mother's cousin was the first man fired from the New York City school system for being a communist. 28 years later, he sued him and won and got 28 years back pay. We had, you know, lots of old Jews pushing push carts, but they were communists because they thought it was a better political system. But I watched the McCarthy period break these people, cost them their jobs. I haven't saluted the flag since I was 10 years old because I watched these people lying. I had grown men crying in my living room as a little boy. Used to be political freedom meant that you could subscribe to any political philosophy. It didn't mean you were trying to overthrow the United States. I've never seen the communists run a system that worked. But that doesn't mean that Karl Marx didn't understand capitalism and the flaws in it, right? So I don't trust anybody, to be honest, but I'll read it, I'll think about it, I'll see how it balances up. And then I go to guys like Hacker and Pearson, where they have this winner-take-all, they have statistics and study, and it's sourced, and you can look it up yourself. And after a while, you say, well, this is a trustworthy voice. They're not selling a bill of goods. They're not ranting. This is pretty fact-based stuff.
1: Mm-hmm. Well, Ralph Waldo Emerson, 150 years ago, said that reading the news is like bathing in blood every morning. So, I mean, it can be depressing. I mean, is anybody here not depressed who wasn't before you coming in? You know, I mean, the reality is challenging in this way, right? So.
0: Well, I actually make my money selling mood elevators, which I haven't.
1: Downstairs after, so.
0: Nobody's hands are totally clean, and it's hard to know what to do, and that's why I keep thinking we have to change the source of money. But, corollary, the lesser of two evils is less evil. Mm-hmm. And I would have held my nose and voted for Hillary. I mean, just no question about it.
1: Well, the other one I always think of is the perfect is the enemy of the good.
0: Of the good, yeah.
1: All right. I want to ask you a somewhat, maybe it's personal, I think you've been touching on this somewhat. Back in the, going back to the war, and I was a young kid on TV, I saw a monk burn himself to death in front, on TV. I've never forgotten that, you know, and it was, when you're a kid and you see this on TV, what does this mean? What's going on? And I only learned about it a bit later. I read one of Thich Nhat Hanh's diaries that he wrote of that time, the Buddhist commitment towards engaged Buddhism in action. Now, you, in the last couple of years, have become a Buddhist priest. I think you've touched upon it today without saying specifically so, and your next book is going to be about Buddhism. Mm-hmm. How does this inform your advocacy, your your outlook on all of this? I mean, is everything ephemeral and it doesn't, you know, it's just going to do what you can and it's all going to pass anyway? Or
0: no.
1: Lessening suffering in the world, all of these teachings from Buddhism, how does that inform what you do now?
0: Well, that was the underpinning of what I said to this man over here. So it's like when I went into the movie business, I'd come from the counterculture. And I thought, Jesus, how can I go in the movie business? It's like the height of ego, it's money, it's crass. And it occurred to me that it was not the content of the movie I was making, but the way that I made the movie. And so I made a commitment that I would show up on time, I would work hard, I wouldn't argue with people, I'd treat everybody from the lowest PA to the director the same way, I would practice patience. I bring my best self to the game. And about every two films, someone would say, hey, do you have some kind of religion or something? And I'd say, yeah, why'd you ask? And they'd say, well, I don't know. You never get angry. You're always on time. So Buddhist practice informs the way I treat everybody, or I try to treat everybody, knowing that we're not fundamentally different. This woman disagrees with what I have to say, but she and I are made of the same stuff. So she has experiences in life that inform her decisions and her impulses, and they're just as valid as mine. One of the things we tend to do is we tend to not own our own shadows. We tend to say, I'm all good over here, and evil, cupidity, immorality, and sloth is over there. And of course, those people armor themselves and they're sending the same thing back to us. So until you relax people and give them at least the basic respect of being as worthy of existence as you are and a butterfly is and a salmon is, then nothing is going to happen between humans. If we can't agree with humans, who are we going to agree with? Who are we going to work with? So it's probably the work of many lifetimes. We say Buddha's still somewhere working on himself. I'm not going to get myself worked out in one lifetime, but it's my intention to do that. And my intention is the only thing I can control. And so that's my task. And that's what I judge myself by.
1: 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Well,
0: thank you so much.
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2: 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When there is an emergency,

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Coming up in a moment, Calmer Music with Gregory Damasio. 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KWMR is also supported by the Tomales Regional History Library, representing the history of Western Marin and Sonoma counties from Point Reyes to Bodega Bay. Located in the historic Tomales High School Auditorium, their website is tomaleshistory.com. KWMR will be producing the live broadcast from the Western Weekend Parade. Tune in at noon sharp on Sunday, June 7th to hear the announcers describing the parade entries. 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

is The Sound of Sunny. The Sound of Sunny is from 1957, I think. 57. It's from those few years in the late 50s when he was freelance, and he recorded this album for Riverside Records. Oren Keep News was the producer. It's notable for a couple of things. One is that it introduces him doing a popular tune for solo saxophone. The tune is It Could Happen to You, and we'll follow that with the band playing Mangoes.

Mangoes by Sonny Rollins. Playing with him on the track was, of course, Sonny Rollins on the tenor saxophone, Sonny Clark on the piano, Percy Heath on the bass, and Roy Haynes on the drums. This from the album The Sound of Sonny, recorded for the Riverside label in 1957. And a little my homage to one of my heroes, Sonny Rollins, who died just the other day. And we'll follow it by a hero from a very different age, Wolfgang Amadeus Mozart. He's going to play one of the divertimentos. This is performed by Tom Koopman and the Amsterdam Baroque Orchestra, so it will be on original instruments or reproductions of original instruments. It comes from Mozart's time in Salzburg, the divertimento number KV-251, recorded in 1776, and it was composed in 1776, it goes back to then, and it is unusual for a couple of reasons. One is that it ends with a very martial, M-A-R-T-I-A-L, theme, and it is of six movements, which is unusual because most of the divertimentos were three movements. And those movements are Allegro Molto, Menuetto, Andantino, another Menuetto but with con variazione, and a Rondo, Allegro Assai, and ending with Marcia alla Francesca, a march in the French style. So there you go. The divertimento, KV-251 in D major by Mozart, performed by Tom Koopman and the Amsterdam Baroque Orchestra on Commer Music. I'm Gregory Damasio.

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I'm Gregory DeMasio. 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Smiley's also offers catering. Event listings and hotel information can be found at smileyssaloon.com. That's S-M-I-L-E-Y-S, saloon.com. The last piece we heard was performed by Ton Koopman and the Amsterdam Baroque Orchestra. It's an errato disc that came out about 15, 20 years ago. The Divertimento KV 251 by Mozart. This was the 11th of the 18 divertimenti that Mozart wrote. And people do say that, critics do say that it has always seemed like a pastiche. You know, like Mozart had to do a commission quickly for a party because people speculate that this was intended for an open-air event. I don't quite see that. But he didn't have time to put it together. So he had a bunch of little elements that he planned to use somewhere, and he stuck them together in this piece, the Divertimento KV 251. I think it's fun, no matter its history. Let's end the first hour with something by Ernest Chanson. It's the Poem pour Violon et Orchestre, the poem for violin and orchestra, whose original title was L'Amour Triomphant, the Triumphant Love. It was intended, it was commissioned by Eugene Assai in 1893, who asked Chanson to write a major piece, a major concerto for him, violin concerto. Assai was one of the great violinists of his day. And Chanson wrote this as kind of a sketch to give Chanson an idea of what he had in mind. And elements of it turned up and might have turned up in an opera that Chanson was thinking about, and elements of it might have turned up in a concerto that he later wrote for Assai, but it's beautiful on its own. So, and it's performed by Isabel Faust on the violin, the Deutsches Symphony Orchestra Berlin, Marco Latonia conducting. So, from 1893, Ernest Chanson's poem for violin and orchestra.

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The oldest bar on the West Coast, with live music and kitchen and Mexican food made with organic and local ingredients. Smiley's also offers catering. Event listings and hotel information can be found at smileysaloon.com. That's S-M-I-L-E-Y-S saloon.com. It's the Calmer Music Program. I'm Gregory DiMasio. We were just listening to a piece by Ernest Chanson performed by Isabel Faust on the violin.

with the music of Chia Xu Xu. Chia Yu Xu, excuse me, is the Rhapsody Toccata, which Chia Yu Xu is a Taiwanese composer and contemporary composer, born 1975. And the Rhapsody Toccata she writes is inspired by genres of toccata and jazz. Rhapsody Toccata attempts to superimpose these two contrary styles into a cohesive structure. In the beginning, the toccata acts as a leading role. The jazz music sneaks in, gradually expands, eventually takes over. The piece intends to showcase the virtuosic technique of the pianist and his or her interpretations of wandering freely in between these two contrary styles. Sounds like fun. Is fun. I hope you enjoy it. The pianist is Donna Voce is the album it's from. Anna Celeste is performing at the piano. The Rhapsody Toccata by Chia Hu Xu.

Marvelous. That was Anna Celeste on the piano from her album Donna Voce, which are music of Fanny Mendelssohn and Amy Beach, Clara Schumann, and also Chiahyu Xu. This was her Rhapsody Toccata. Toccata and jazz. I could hear it. Could you hear it? Delightful. It is Kammer Music. I'm Gregory Damasio. This is KWMR Point Reyes Station. Let's go on to piece for harp. This is from the disc American Rapture that's out on the Azika label. Yolanda Kolondakis on the harp, the Rochester Philharmonic Orchestra, conducted by Ward Stair. It's Jennifer Higdon's harp concerto, which was commissioned by, dedicated to, written for Yolanda Kolondakis. What Jennifer Higdon says about it is that she loves writing concerti first because it's of the exploration, chances for exploration it gives. But First Light, which is the name of the concerto, gives her, well, she really liked, the movements are First Light, Joyride, Lullaby, and Rap Knock. So Yolanda Kolondakis on the harp, the Rochester Symphony Orchestra.

Music of Jennifer Higdon, the Harp Concerto, performed on the harp by Yolanda Condonassis, also accompanied by the Rochester Philharmonic Orchestra, Ward Stair, conductor. It's KWMR, Point Reyes Station, and this is the Commer Music Program. I'm Gregory Damasio. 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Information on classified subscription, advertising, and more at ptreyeslight.com or at 415-669-1200. I'm moving to a different American composer. This is Charles Ives, and it's some orchestral music of Charles Ives. Two pieces that he composed in his early 30s. The first is two contemplations from 1906. Those are the Unanswered Question, version 2, and Central Park in the Dark, followed by the Country Band March. Now, these are meant to be evocative of periods in Ives' life, right? Central Park in the Dark is the time in the 1890s when, as a young man, he was in Manhattan and liked walking in Central Park at night and the weather and the clouds and everything and the people and loved it. And then Country Band March is something from, well, it's kind of a rowdy piece. Ives is recalling the amateur bands, brass bands of his youth. So here we go, music of Charles Ives. It's the Northern Symphonia, conducted by James Sinclair.

Music of Charles Ives, performed by the Northern Symphonia, conducted by James Sinclair. We heard two contemplations, Central Park in the Dark, and Country Band March. For the last piece here on the Kammer Music program today, let's listen to David Steroban on guitar playing the Etude No. 5 in A major by Giulio Regiondi.

0: That was David Starobin on the guitar, the music of Giulio Regiondi, the Etude No. 5 in A major. This has been the Commer Music Program on KWMR. I'm Gregory Damasio. Stay tuned. Mesa Refuge Conversations up at 4. Thanks for listening. Bye-bye.
1: Hey, Luigi. Luigi, what's this? What's this? That's right. This is KWMR Point Reyes Station. What a great dog.
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0: Good afternoon and welcome to Mesa Refuge Interviews here every other Wednesday afternoon at 4 p.m. on KWMR. Mesa Refuge brings transformative stories, ideas, and knowledge to the world by supporting a diverse community of writers and activists through residencies in Point Reyes Station. The residents' work, including award-winning books, podcasts, films, plays, and photographs, provides a blueprint for addressing the complex issues that we face today related to environmental, economic, and social justice. I'm Lyons Filmer, and here in the studio with the three current residents who I know to their regret are about to leave.
1: Sadly.
0: Emily Polk, Marissa Ortega-Welch, and Jenny Adele. And if I say any names incorrectly, please correct me. How is it? Hello, microphone. Okay, it's live radio. How has it been going for you in your time at Mesa Refuge? Who wants to go first?
2: It's dreamy.
1: Does anybody come to these interviews and say it's been bad? I would love to know.
0: No.
1: It's been one of the most special 2 weeks of my life.
2: Yeah. Same. Yeah. Same.
0: It is an awesome, awesome place. And I mean, just to have the time to focus is one thing, but the Mesa Refuge is a very special building, I think, in a very stunning location on Tomales Bay in West Marin. So we can breathe. Yeah. Jenny, I think I need to get your mic a little closer.
2: Okay.
0: Yeah. Mm-hmm. Well, don't want to hit you in the nose. I will read the short bios, and Jenny, you didn't ask me to tweak it, so I'm assuming you're perfectly happy. I will start with you. Jenny Adele is an artist, writer, and educator based in Oakland, California. She's the author of the New York Times best

0: harms, and maintenance and care as undervalued forms of work. Yes, I mend my own clothes.
1: Oh,
0: I can't
1: that.
0: Sew, but I do mend. My husband is like, are you going to get rid of that pajama top? You know, it's getting new holes. How many are you going to cover up? Clearly, Jenny, time is a through line in your work.
1: Yeah, I also, like you, I can't sew, but I do know how to darn socks, which I realized you can just darn anything. I mean, I started with socks, but I actually darned a hole in my shirt while here. So,
0: very good after dinner activity.
1: Yeah, it's very calming, but it definitely takes a long time. And it's something that I think about whenever I darn a sock. You know, when it's done, it's done. But there's a lot of time to think about focusing on something very small.
0: Yeah, close attention. I think that's important for each of you in your work.
1: Mm-hmm.
0: Let me read. Marissa, your bio. Marissa Ortega Welch is the creator, host of How Wild, a KAW NPR podcast about wilderness and humans. She's an award-winning radio and print journalist and editor whose work has been featured in Science Friday, Latino USA, and High Country News. A former field biologist and environmental educator, Marissa brings a human-centered approach to stories of the natural world, highlighting voices from the front lines of conservation. At Mesa, she will work on a book based on her previous reporting about the history and concept of wilderness in the U.S. And what a sometimes contentious concept that is, wilderness.
2: Oh, I don't think anyone in Point Reyes, the greater Point Reyes area, would think that.
0: No. Oyster, oh, no.
2: Right, right. Elk, nope. Oh.
0: Don't mention that word.
2: Yeah, I'm a big backpacker and traveler through wilderness, and I got really curious about how my experience of wilderness was changing.
0: Mm-hmm.
2: It was sparked by noticing how many more people were bringing their smartphones on the trail and thinking about, well, what is the place of technology in wilderness?
0: Yeah.
2: And so I started diving into the history of wilderness to understand how we decided what would go in these places. You know, we decided to allow horses, but not bikes. It's supposed to be areas for opportunities for solitude. Why did we decide that we wanted to, you know, use a permit system to ensure that there's solitude in wilderness areas? So I produced a podcast with KALW Public Media, which is in San Francisco, and NPR called How Wild. That's all about the history of wilderness and how it's changing.
0: Mm-hmm. Oof. Okay.
3: It's a great podcast.
2: Oh, thanks.
0: Well, and I'm ashamed to say I have not listened
2: to it.
0: That's
2: okay. Still time.
0: On my list. Emily Polk. Emily is a writer and teacher who works in the Writing and Rhetoric Program and the Dorr School of Sustainability at Stanford. For years, Emily worked as a human rights and environmental writer and editor, helping produce radio documentaries in Burmese refugee camps, and facilitating a human rights-based newspaper in a Liberian refugee camp. Her work has appeared in National Geographic Traveler, Boston Globe, Eon, and Emergence magazine, among others. Her first book is Communicating Global to Local Resiliency, a case study of the transition movement. At Mesa, she's working on her second book, Wild Grief, which takes readers around the globe as she explores the grieving practices and mourning rituals of the more-than-human world. Emily is a Jennifer Egan Creative Approaches to Mental Health Fellow. The more-than-human world is a phrase I learned from some folks at the Center for Humans and Nature, which is based out of Chicago. You must know about them.
3: Yes, yes. And I believe David Abrams first coined that term.
0: Oh, yeah, great.
3: To help us think outside of our own tendencies to only think of ourselves. Yeah.
0: Yeah.
3: Now we relate to the
0: world. When you're in this body, it's like, that's it. That's where everything happens. Mm-hmm. We'd like to think. Golly. So grieving practices and mourning rituals from around the world. Are you going to include our good old Western practices or our American practices? I think of

0: what's her name? Jessica Mitford. Her book on the funeral industry in the United States.
1: Oh,
0: this is back from maybe early 70s.
1: Yeah, well, I don't know if I will be talking so much about human funerals, but I will be talking about crow funerals.
0: Excellent.
1: And I'll be talking about the way chimpanzees hold vigils. And I'll be talking about fruit fly depression.
0: Oh,
1: and I'll be talking about the way that bees scream. And I'll be talking about wolves howling. So there's a lot to talk about. Yeah.
0: Wow. So you were being literal, the more than human,
1: Yeah. Beyond
0: human. What, if any, overlaps, and I'm guessing there are, have you found amongst the work of the three of you? Have you had a chance over lunch or after dinner to talk with each other about your work? Or have you been really hunkered down in your writing sheds?
1: This is our first time that I'm actually seeing... No, I'm just kidding. I'm just kidding.
2: Yeah, who are you?
0: Have I met you before?
2: Yeah.
0: You look familiar.
2: We have been we've been very social. We've probably been... Yeah, we tend to keep to ourselves in the mornings and get to writing. We're all sort of morning writers, it seems like. Mm. But then we often run into each other making lunch and then have been having dinners together and doing a lot of talking, somewhat about our work, but also writing process is something we've talked a lot about, which has been really wonderful. I love talking about the writing process and then just everything and everything under the sun.
3: Mm-hmm. Yeah.
0: I am very interested in writing process. Is that something you'd like to dip into a little bit?
3: Sure. I mean, I think, we're all nonfiction writers. Mm-hmm. So something that we've talked a lot about is just kind of dealing with information. Like something that, I deal with a lot because I just have a terrible memory and I also am a collage artist. And so I tend to collect a lot of little bits of information. I have to develop all these systems to kind of keep track of everything and almost like write notes to myself in the future of like, this is what this is where this is supposed to go. And so I feel like we've had some conversations about that. Yeah.
0: Collage, and I'm assuming you're meaning that you're a visual collage artist as well as in your writing.
3: Yeah, yeah. That's something that I taught visual art at Stanford, and my degree is in, I have an MFA, so I have a degree in art. And so that kind of preceded the writing. And I think maybe for that reason, my writing, if you read it, it sounds very collage-y, for better or worse. And so, yeah, that has required like certain methods of like kind of stringing things together, keeping track of things, a lot of note-taking practices. Yeah.
0: Well, and how to have that arc of the narrative and the through line when you're pulling in material, if you will, from a lot of different places, or, you may be talking about time and history and geography, that, a whole lot of areas that come into your work,
1: mm-hmm, mm-hmm,
0: and creating an overview or a through line that, mm-hmm, that we, the readers, can track you on.
3: Yeah.
1: Yeah, I think what's been so special about being with these amazing writers and humans is the deep curiosity that they bring to the world around us, and the care, and deeply care and compassion, but also like a deep sense of humor, and to be have the privilege of spending time with them out here in a place like Mesa Refuge, and has been extraordinary. Yeah, people who are deeply curious and pay close, mm-hmm, attention to the world and remind us of why the best parts of being alive.
0: Yeah. Beautiful. Mm-hmm. Marissa, you're writing for radio a lot.
1: Mm-hmm.
0: Do you find that that's significantly different from writing for print?
2: Yes and no. A lot of print writers, not these two, but sometimes print writers don't realize that radio writers also have to write. We actually do sit down and write a script.
0: Yep, yep.
2: And what I love about radio is that you really are grounded in your tape. Like if somebody didn't say something and I was recording, or if an ambulance went by while they were talking, I can't use it. So I'm really grounded in the present of what I was actually able to record. But it's still very much writing. The neat thing about print that I'm finding a lot more freeing is getting to draw on things that I wasn't there for, right? Like going back into history or even in just my own personal narrative. I've been writing a lot about being a teenager, getting into backpacking, and obviously I didn't record that at the time. Yeah. So print can be freeing in that way. You can move mm-hmm. through time and place without necessarily having been there recording it. Mm-hmm. So they draw on each other, and I think writing for radio makes you a lot more conversational.
0: Yes.
2: In your print writing.
0: Yes.
2: That's something that when I work with print reporters who are
4: Pythagoras by going to Greece. Take us back that far.
5: Oh, okay. Well, Pythagoras was not in my mind at the beginning of this effort, but as I was doing all the reading that I was doing, I realized that
0: the Welch and Emily Polk were different from writing for print.
2: Yes and no. A lot of print writers, not these two, but sometimes print writers don't realize that radio writers also have to write. We actually do sit down and write a script.
0: Yep, yep.
2: And what I love about radio is that you really are grounded in your tape. Like if somebody didn't say something and I was recording, or if an ambulance went by while they were talking, I can't use it. So I'm really grounded in the present of what I was actually able to record. But it's still very much writing. The neat thing about print that I'm finding a lot more freeing is getting to draw on things that I wasn't there for, right? Like going back into history or even in just my own personal narrative. I've been writing a lot about being a teenager, getting into backpacking, and obviously I didn't record that at the time.
0: Yeah.
2: So print can be freeing in that way. You can move mm-hmm. through time and place without necessarily having been there recording it. So they draw on each other, and I think writing for radio makes you a lot more conversational.
0: Yes.
2: In your print writing.
0: Yes.
2: That's something that when I work with print reporters who are transitioning to radio, I have to really work with them on, like, no more commas. Take out dependent clauses are gone. I think it's Jay Rosen says, pretend you're paid by the period in radio.
0: I can't remember now where I read this and who it was who said that way back when punctuation marks got invented or put in for oral speakers so they would know where to put those pauses, et cetera. Hope I can come across that again sometime because those punctuation marks, for 25 years, a friend and I did a program where we read books aloud on the radio, and I would put extra marks in to help myself remember, roll that one together, or pause, two slashes was pause. So there's a lot of overlap in our ways of communicating. Now, I'm forgetting, did all of you decide to read something or bring something in?
3: Mm-hmm. Mm-hmm.
0: All right, so let's dip into that so we have sure enough time to talk about it. And while you're getting your bits out, I'm just going to reintroduce us. It's KWMR, Community Radio for West Marin, streaming live at kwmr.org, broadcasting on the FM dial at 90.5 Point Reyes Station, 89.9 Bolinas, and 92.3 San Geronimo Valley. And I can do some station business. I'm Lyons Filmer, here with Mesa Refuge Interviews, Emily Polk, Marissa Ortega Welch, and Jenny Odell. And each of these fabulous women is going to read something for us. 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Time for readings. Did you decide who would go first, second, third?
3: No,
2: we failed to do that. Our one job.
0: I probably got a coin somewhere that I could flip.
3: Should we do the same order as yesterday?
2: Sure. Okay.
3: okay.
2: Oh, that's okay.
3: I see.
0: alphabetical, I'm guessing, here. Odell, Ortega, Welch, Polk.
3: All right. Wow, we're so close together in the alphabet. Okay. Yeah. So I'm going to read something from Saving Time, which is my second book about time. And it's from a chapter where I'm talking about trying to use different language for time, different from time is money. Mm. And just to kind of give some background to this, what I'm going to read, I have just described being in a friend's garden, and she is trying to give me lettuce from the outside of her lettuce plants because she wants them to grow a certain way. And I don't understand that taking lettuce from her means more lettuce for her. That
0: yes, okay, you are increasing her lettuce supply.
3: Yes.
0: All right, this is Jenny O'Dell.
3: Okay. A few months later, I was sitting in a different garden, this time a botanical garden with free admission. Two kids had taken over a lawn next to me and were playing a game of red light, green light. Their version of it, however, was considerably more complex than the one I had played as a kid. Red light still meant stop, and green light still meant go, but for them, purple light meant to dance. Light blue light meant to dance backward. Golden light meant to fall on the ground, and green tree light meant to moo and crawl at the same time. It was silly, but I was impressed that they never had to remind one another what any of the terms meant. They had created and memorized them together. Time can have many rhythms, and rhythms can take on many meanings. Writing about the demoralization of work through processes like Taylorism, sociologist Richard Sennett has observed that, quote, routine can demean, but it can also protect. Routine can decompose labor, but it can also compose a life. It can be the construction of ritual, the way that the rabbi Abraham Joshua Heschel called the Sabbath, a palace that we build in time. Like the lights of the red light, green light game, the botanical garden had been composed and choreographed. Different spots had different characters. Things grew in different shapes and sizes and flowered at different times. While it wasn't a large space, the garden was dense, a space not just of biodiversity, but of chronodiversity, inviting the human subject into conversations with different modes and speeds of life. Here, it was not only clear that time was not money, but that the category of not money could be infinitely elaborated. Would it be possible not to save and spend time, but to garden it by saving, inventing, and stewarding different rhythms of life? And wouldn't this simply be an acknowledgement and use of the chronodiversity that already exists for all of us on some level, individually or communally? The sociologist Barbara Adam, who has written about standardized economic time, also knows that its dominance is as incomplete as it is unintuitive. Quote, tempo and intensity surround us at every level. We know that a birthday tomorrow can feel like an eternity to a little child, while a birthday 1 year ago can seem like yesterday to an old person. The dormant period of winter is followed by a burst of growth in spring. Our social time, as it emerges from common usage, is inseparable from the rhythms of the earth. Complexity reigns supreme. If time can be gardened, then it's also possible to imagine its increase in ways other than individual hoarding. Before I left my friend's garden, she gave me some scarlet runner beans from a bean farm that no longer exists. They're now sitting on a metal shelf next to the store-bought beans that Joe and I, like many other people, started stocking up on during the pandemic. I've had so much time to look at and think about beans, but I'd never considered what they actually were. I Googled, can you plant store-bought beans? And the answer was yes. Those things in the bags, they weren't just commodities. Sure, you could eat them, but they weren't endpoints and they weren't dead. At least some of them contained something, the possibility of future beans. As I told more friends about this story, it became an inside joke, a new familect. Familect is a term for a term that only makes sense to you and a small group of people, which we have many of, I should add, the three of us. Time is not money. Time is beans. It was as serious as many jokes are, which is to say about half. Saying it meant that you could take time and give time, but also that you could plant time and grow more of it, and that there were different varieties of time. It meant that all your time grew out of someone else's time, maybe out of something someone planted long ago. It meant that time was not the currency of the zero-sum game, and that sometimes the best way for me to get more time would be to give it to you, and the best time for you to get some was to give it back to me. If time were not a commodity, then time, our time, would not be as scarce as it seemed just a moment ago. Together, we could have all the time in the world. Time is beans. Spread the word.
6: I'm so glad you read that. I'm so glad you got to talk about beans today.
0: Familect.
3: Yeah, that was a term that I came across during the pandemic because so many people were kind of stuck in small groups, and someone wrote an article for The Atlantic about Familects. And actually, this is relevant because we just came from the thrift store and I bought that tiny mug. But the example that they give is that someone who's lived, you know, in her pod or whatever with her roommates, they have a very small mug that's shaped like a hedgehog. That's like smaller, you know, it's like a small amount of coffee. And they kept asking each other if they wanted a hedgehog of coffee. So that's a, you know.
0: Yeah. Wonderful.
3: Yeah.
0: Yeah. I was thinking of Alice in Wonderland while you were reading, the way time and things stretch and compress in that book. Also in his second one, Through the Looking Glass. Mm. That's clearly a thing we like to play with, that concept. I mean, we made it up, right? I mean, the
3: 100%
0: less than humans are the, I mean, we made up time.
3: Yeah. Yeah, definitely. That was something that I was trying to get across in that book, that, you know, there's strictly speaking no such thing as an hour. And it's one of those things that's really hard. I'd get a lot of resistance to that when I would say it to people, but then it's also the most obvious thing in the world at the same time.
0: Yes. Yeah. Yeah. Like one of those, what are those pictures that you look at it and it's showing you two faces in silhouette, and then you look at it again and it's a pair of vases. I forget what that word is.
3: Oh, yeah. Illusion. Or not an optical illusion. I don't know what that's called.
0: It's a more particular word, I think, but it is certainly an optical illusion.
3: Yeah. Yeah, there's a graph that I put in that book that shows sundial time against clock time, and it will really warp your brain looking at it.
0: Have you shown it to Emily and Melissa?
3: No, I don't have a copy. I didn't bring a copy of my own book.
2: Oh, shocking.
7: I love that you read that because we ate so many beans the last 2 weeks. Thanks to Jenny.
6: Her passion for beans is unparalleled and wonderful.
3: Thank you. This is important to me.
7: And we got really good Rancho Gordo beans from the Palace Market.
3: I was extremely impressed. This is not SponCon. The beans, the Rancho Gordo bean selection at Palace Market was just shocking.
0: Shockingly good?
3: Yes.
0: Yeah. I think of the Monterey Market in Berkeley. Also carries a lot of Rancho
3: I don't know.
0: Gordo
3: I think
0: beans.
3: They might be neck and neck. Like I saw some rare varieties.
6: Whoever was in the Palace Market, if you're listening and you saw somebody doing cartwheels with glee in the middle of the Palace Market, that was Jenny O'Dell.
0: Well, in radio, I think there are. The element of time stretching and compressing is very real. I mean, lots of times you'll come out of a show and say, my God, that went fast. Mm-hmm. And also, I mean, strictly speaking, we have 2-minute transitions between shows. And when it's two live hosts crossing over, depending on how well you discipline yourself or don't dislike each other too much, that 2 minutes can actually feel like a really long time. You can get a lot done in 2 minutes. I've gotten pretty lazy. I really appreciate when I get 4 minutes from the person ahead of me. Or if I follow an automated program that's in the automation computer. It's like, oh, I have all the time in the world. Does time play an element, Emily or Marissa, for either of you in your writing process or how you view the world?
7: Well, I was going to say another reason why I really appreciate that you read that is because I have seen, getting to live with you for 2 weeks, how much routine you have and how that routine seems to really free you to get a lot done and have deep focus. And it's been really great to see that and hope to emulate that more in my writing life in the future. Because,
3: oh,
7: when you're writing things too, like, you can say, like, oh, I'm going to work on this for an hour. And then, like, hours later, you're like, where am I? I'm lost in this. Yeah. I'm lost in the page, and I don't know where all the time has gone.
3: That's true.
7: Which can be a good thing and a bad thing.
3: Yeah.
0: And I haven't accomplished anything, or I don't feel like I've accomplished anything.
1: Yeah. Yeah. And so I think one of the things that's been helpful for all of us, or for me especially during my time, has been reimagining how I think of progress and how I think of what it means to use this time. And so maybe it's not about the number of pages written, but about how we've been able to think and talk and share and grow as writers and as artists.
0: Well, some people will say, well, I write to discover what I think or what I feel. And it does change you if you can take the time and the effort to write about something. I feel like I'm different at the end of that, whether it's, you know, a small completed thing or process of writing a bigger piece. It all shifts as you move along, as you go along.
1: Absolutely.
0: Yeah. Mm-hmm. Let's see. Oh, it's at the half hour. It's KWMR, Point Reyes Station, West Marin Community Radio. And the program is Mesa Refuge Interviews. I'm Lyons Filmer. And here with the three current residents of the Mesa Refuge, just heard from Jenny O'Dell. And we have Marissa Ortega Welch and Emily Polk.
8: And you are tuned into a rebroadcast of this conversation that's originally happened on March the 18th. Hope you're enjoying it as much as I am. A big fan of Jenny O'Dell and some of those other folks in the conversation. Just taking a brief moment to let you know that KWMR would like to thank its signal sponsor, the Palace Market, locally owned and operated in downtown Point Reyes Station. 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And, excuse me, KWMR would also like to thank all of its listener members, as well as Cabaline, Country Emporium and Saddlery, the first certified green business in West Marin, a purveyor for outdoor adventures and travel essentials since 1978. Cabaline offers natural, sustainably produced clothing and footwear, and also supplies for horses and pets. Open every day on Main Street in Point Reyes Station, 415-663-8303. All right, well, let's get into part two of the conversation with last month's Mesa Refuge residents and your host, Lyons Filmer, here on Mesa Refuge Interviews.
0: The program is Mesa Refuge Interviews. I'm Lyons Filmer, and here with the three current residents of the Mesa Refuge, just heard from Jenny O'Dell, and we have Marissa Ortega Welch and Emily Polk. And if we follow alphabetically, I guess it's your turn, Marissa.
7: Sure. So I'm going to read something that's based on the reporting that I did for my podcast, How Wild. But it was a print article that was published in Bay Nature magazine, which is a really wonderful local nature magazine, if you're not already subscribed. And hopefully you can buy it at the Point Reyes bookstore. I would imagine you can. So this is from an article I wrote called Roaming in Nature that was about my experience hiking the John Muir Trail this past summer and continuing to reckon with that question of what does it mean that we're now bringing our smartphones on the trail with us, and they're even working even more in the wilderness than they used to, thanks to satellite technology.
0: Oh, that's the answer, because I'm hoping those cell towers aren't going up.
7: No cell towers in the wilderness, but but Elon Musk's infrastructure is... Satellite technology, yeah. All right, so this is from the beginning of the Bay Nature article.
0: Okay, Marissa Ortega Welch.
7: We were trying to figure out the last creek we could get water from before starting our climb. My best friend Holly and I were on the John Muir Trail, the 211-mile route between Yosemite and Mount Whitney, and about to hike up the Golden Staircase, a notoriously steep set of switchbacks from a river valley up to an alpine lake basin. A hot August day, we wanted to make sure we had enough water for the ascent. We passed our friends Kim and Amy, whom we'd met on the trail.
9: They pulled out their phone and opened an app that uses GPS to tell them their exact location. The app claimed we still had 4 miles before the climb, but according to our paper map, we should be approaching the climb soon, so something wasn't adding up. Holly and I kept hiking and finally came across a creek. Was this it? We threw down our packs, sitting on top of them, and pulled out the map again. By our read, the last creek before the climb should have another creek coming down the valley directly across from it. We turned around to look for it, and there, only a few feet away, was a marten. The beautiful cat-sized weasel stared at us, connecting us briefly to the non-human world before bounding off into the forest. Here's what I'd like to tell you about this story. We wouldn't have seen the marten if we'd been using an app, because we would have just glanced at our screens and kept moving. Using paper maps forced us to stop and look around, to compare the landscape with the map itself, and that's when we saw the marten. I'd been thinking a lot about technology on our trip. We saw hikers with earbuds dangling around their necks as they listened to music. We saw a guy sitting on the side of the trail playing a video game while waiting for his buddy to catch up. We asked someone how far it was to the next mountain pass, and annoyed, she told us to check the app. I started backpacking more than 2 decades ago, and the incursion of digital technology into my experience of wilderness has been unavoidable. People use apps on their phones to navigate, to tell them where to camp, to help them identify the names of peaks or birds or plants. They wear smartwatches to track their progress and heart rate. Thanks to expanding cell and satellite service, they can text back home and even text for help in an emergency. They use their phones to take photos, record videos, post to blogs. It's not just on the trail. Before even leaving home, people are consulting reviews of hikes on all trails, checking Reddit or Facebook for information, looking at photos from trip report blogs. The same way that smartphones and the internet have changed our lives at home, they've altered our experience of the outdoors. As a backpacker, I've noticed it most in designated wilderness areas, but the same changes are happening on a day hike or car camping. The change is bringing with some of the qualities of the digital age that I don't necessarily love. Information is always on demand. Everything is something that can be reviewed, compared, and evaluated, and screens mediate our experiences. It's not just that the ding of the text message is reaching me farther into the wilderness. It's the way that my whole view of nature feels like it's now shaped by the digital age. I increasingly cherish my time in wilderness because of the absence of screens. I'm forced to be present in the land. The surprise of eye contact with another animal like the marten is a reward for paying attention. But as the wilderness is no longer a place to unplug, how do we hold on to that ideal of wilderness, the seemingly pure connection with nature?
0: Thank you for seeing that and saying it.
2: Well, and I do sort of feel like an old fogey sometimes. like one of the things that I talk about in the story is I push against my own knee-jerk reaction against this technology, because the truth is that technology is also helping a lot more people get into the outdoors. Sites yep. like All Trails are introducing new people to hikes, to places like Point Reyes, and that is ultimately a good thing in terms of diversifying who has access to these places. Yep. So the internet can be really democratizing for outdoor spaces in that way, and I've had to reckon with my own just kind of knee-jerk Luddite fogeyism about that. but it is also a question we have to ask ourselves about how we sort of stay disciplined around this technology and nature.
0: Well, I'm 74, baby boomer. I climbed the backside of Half Dome in the early 70s. Almost nobody was up there.
2: Wow.
0: And now I see photos online that steep, I don't know what degree that is, but the steep laddery thing you go up, it's just person chock-a-block up and down that thing. And I can't get around the fact that there's so many of us on the planet. That's what my problem is. Where did we all come from? Oh, no, I know the literal answer to that. But, it's as though when we're always checking the phone, checking the app, whatever, we're not leaving anything to chance. And like when photography first got really popular, I mean, decades ago now, people would say, oh, you know, you took a travel trip. Oh, did you get out from behind your camera? You know, that people were taking so many photographs, they weren't really enjoying the place. So that thing of technology being in the way of our experience isn't brand new. But, you know, the wilderness thing, and now I'm going to forget, is it even in the Wilderness Act? I can't forget. But there are some people who feel that wilderness means no humans in it at all.
9: That's not in the Wilderness Act. It's definitely not. Yeah, I mean, okay. Some people have critiqued the Wilderness Act for not more explicitly acknowledging the long human history of the places that we now call wilderness.
0: I mean,
9: all the wilderness areas in the U.S. are traditional homelands of tribal nations. So the act does not explicitly acknowledge that. Instead, though, the act does not say that humans can't be in these places, but it does encourage us to act like visitors. These aren't places that we, you know, subsist on or live on, but they're places that we just pass through.
0: Mm-hmm. What does wilderness mean, Emily and Jenny, to you? Do you even think about that question?
3: I mean, I don't know that I've thought about wilderness specifically, but I think, you know, like what I really love, and what I remember reading this article in Bay Nature, and what I really loved about that intro was the encounter, right? And I think like that's when I am in, you know, even just, I'm very fortunate to live in a neighborhood in Oakland that has lots of birds, you know. That's what I'm looking for. And I think in order to have an encounter, it needs to be with something that you don't, you're not perceiving the way a consumer would perceive a product, right? So the Martin has its own life. It has its own perspective. And it's like in this moment, your two perspectives are joining, right? Mm-hmm. And so I think when I was writing Saving Time, a lot of what I was, you know, in trying to articulate other forms of time or ways of reckoning time, I really was looking at the non-human world. I was looking at ecological time, flowering cycles, geological time. I was very inspired by the coast near Pescadero because I grew up going there. And similarly, in search of that encounter, like how, like, and I think, you know, I just went to Sculptured Beach for the first time here in Point Reyes a couple days ago. And was reminded of that, right? It's like that moment when you feel, you know, sometimes physically very small and you're just confronted with something so different. And there's such a different representation of time. And in that case, like a time scale that's completely beyond you. Like that's kind of what I'm looking for. And I think like when I have my own concerns about, you know, technology mediating, you know, my experience, it's usually around that. Mm-hmm. Because, yeah, it's like there are things about it that are very convenient. Sometimes, you know, folks might need to know trail conditions or, you know, aspects of the trail beforehand. Like, these are all very useful things. But I think it's when it starts to, like replace or kind of screen out that encounter. That's when I kind of start to worry. Yeah.
0: No. Emily, what about you?
9: I think the term wilderness, we were talking about this a little bit, the rhetoric of wilderness is so contested that when I think about it, I like to use the term wild, and I like to think of what does wildness mean and where do each of us find it? And that can be in a place like Point Reyes that is more rural, or it can be a plant growing on your windowsill in your urban, you know, East Bay home. Mm-hmm. And so, yeah, I love that idea of an encounter. And I think that encounter with wildness can happen when we pay attention. Yeah.
0: Mm-hmm. I was just thinking of paying attention, the close attention notion, Jenny, that you brought up earlier. And because one is curious, one does pay close attention.
3: Yeah, it can make you late for things. Speaking of time.
0: Oops.
3: Yeah. No, I mean, I used to work at Sanford, and that's another place with a lot of birds. And I, you know, more times than I'd like to admit, I was late to my own class because of a bird.
0: I would forgive you if you had been my teacher.
9: Take your class out with you.
3: Yeah. My class is about birds now.
0: Emily and Jenny, you've both been Stanford experienced. our Stanford experience. Yeah. Did you overlap there at all?
3: Yeah, strangely, no.
1: Yeah. I know.
0: Well, I mean, you might not have been...
3: Different departments.
0: Different department, but you also might not have been there at the same time, and you are still there, Emily.
1: Yes. Yeah. I actually teach... Did you ever go to the O'Donohue Family Farm? I teach a class called Wild Writing at the farm, where we spend a lot of time unpacking the rhetoric of wildness and wilderness. So I think that would be a place you both would love, that farm.
0: Oh, wow. Nice. Well, Emily Polk, moving along alphabetically... and also I noticed when I read this bio, Emily, that you've done radio documentary work and newspaper writing work in the different places in the world that you've been. So you've got your fingers in a lot of different modalities.
1: Yeah, I think all the common thread is deep love for and recognition of the role that language plays or can play in building the world we want to live in, maybe. Yeah. So.
0: Do you want to read something?
1: Oh, I do.
0: What
1: I was,
0: you got?
1: I was thinking after listening to both of you that this is, I maybe should have gone earlier because this is a little bit heavier. It might sound a little sad, so I want to preface it with the book is not a sad book, even though it's called Wild Grief. It's actually not. It's a book predicated on what connection actually gives us and yearning for that connection and how valuable that is. So it's not actually... I'm going to read a short excerpt from a piece about bees that was published last year in Emergence magazine, which is... based here in Point Reyes, so
0: that's
1: I thought
0: right.
1: that was appropriate. But just a short excerpt. Right. And
0: this is Emily Polk.
1: Yeah. Humans and bees have been in close relationship for thousands of years. The Egyptians were the first to practice organized beekeeping beginning in 3100 BC, taking inspiration from their sun god Re, who was believed to have cried tears that turned into honeybees when they touched the ground, making the bees sacred. In tribes across the African continent, bees were thought to bring messages from ancestors, while in many countries in Europe, the presence of a bee after a death was a sign that the bees were helping carry messages to the world of the dead. From this belief came the practice of telling the bees, which most likely originated in Celtic mythology more than 600 years ago. Although traditions varied, telling the bees always involved notifying the insects of a death in the family. Beekeepers draped each hive with black cloth, visiting each one individually to relay the news. While bees have long been understood to be conduits between the living and the dead, bearing witness to tears from God and the grief of common villagers, less is known about the grief of bees themselves. Can bees feel sad? Do they feel angst? Among the many roles honeybees play in the hive, housekeeper, queen bee attendant, forager, the one that catches my attention is the undertaker bee, whose primary job is to locate their dead brethren and remove them from the hive. Depending on the health of the hive and its approximately 60,000 inhabitants, this is no small job. My beekeeper friend Amy, who, like me, has loved bees since she was a little girl, tells me over lunch that one of the craziest things about this is that there's only one bee doing it at a time. Just one bee will lift the body out of the hive and then fly away with it as far as possible, she says. Can you imagine lifting one whole dead human by yourself and carrying it as far as you can? We marvel over this feat of spectacular strength. It's always the females doing it, she adds, which makes me smile, because all worker bees are female. The male drone bees only number in the hundreds, and their only purpose is to mate with the queen bee, after which they die. But I want to know if the undertaker bees feel anything while they are removing dead bees. Do bees have emotions? A few years ago, the first study to show what scientists colloquially refer to as bee screams was published. Scientists found that when giant hornets drew near Asian honeybees, the honeybees put their abdomens into the air and ran while vibrating their wings, making a noise like a human scream. The sound has also been described as shrieking and crying. According to scientists, the honeybees' anti-predator pipes share acoustic traits with alarm shrieks and panic calls that mirror more socially complex vertebrates. I am not surprised at all that a tiny insect also screams in a way that has been compared to a human scream. I don't think it has anything to do with social complexity or being a large vertebrate, but rather something much more primal and universal to the experience of being alive. Every day for months after my baby daughter's death, I also felt compelled to scream. I wanted to scream at the dogwood blossoms outside my home in Massachusetts. I wanted to scream at the grocery cashier cracking jokes. I never so associated the urge with being human. I felt it was what an animal did who was no longer safe in the world. When I read the study, the sharp edges of my own grief felt soothed by the underlying revelation. There are profound connections shared between living creatures, no matter the size of our brains, no matter how loud the sound of our screams.
0: Oh, my goodness. Emily Polk. Wow. It's a perfect Emergence magazine piece, too. I read it myself. So. I also think of the back into the human, the Irish Celtic tradition of keening over a death. That's a kind of wailing to release that grief. And the bee wings doing that. Wow. I've been doing a little reading about California native bees, and the males have a better deal. They work more, and they don't die after mating.
1: Oh, really?
0: Yeah, don't die instantly after mating. So read up about native bees as well as the lovely honeybee. European honeybee.
1: Yeah.
0: Wow.
2: It's the Emily Polk reaction.
1: Yeah.
0: Marissa's looking at me and pointing at my face.
2: Get used to a world. Yeah. Get ready.
0: So, Emily, if you're teaching at Stanford, are you do you live in the South Bay somewhere?
1: I live in the East Bay. The three of us live a couple miles from each other.
0: Oh, how funny.
1: I know. I'm so glad. As we think of this residency ending, I feel like I say to them every day, like, oh, I'm so glad we don't have to say goodbye.
0: Yeah. Well, something I like to say in every Mesa Refuge interview show is to thank you for the work that you're doing. It is totally heartwarming and gives me faith in the human species by being able to have conversations with wonderful people like you three women who are doing such good work in the world that benefits all of us. And
3: I deeply
0: appreciate it.
1: Thank you. Thank you so much. Thank you for taking the time to engage with us. It's so nice.
0: It truly is a pleasure. It's also an honor, I think.
1: Thank you.
0: Whew. Well, I'm breathing. I'm still here. So, Emily, what you read is a piece that was published before, but it's going to go into your new book.
1: It will be adapted, and there will be a much, much longer chapter in the book, Wild Grief. Yeah.
0: And you've also read something, Marissa, that is going to turn up in your new, something you'd written before, but it's going to turn up in your new work.
2: Yep. So I put out the podcast How Wild and wrote this Bay Nature article based on that, but I'm also working on a book about my experience in the wilderness and backpacking. And so kind of mining some of that reporting I've already done and adding some cultural history to it as well.
0: And Jenny, you read from a previous book. Do you want to say a little something about what you're working on at Mesa?
3: Yeah, sure. So I started and finished chapter one while I was here my third book. And thank you. it's called On Repair. And about the first half is about fixing things. So like your belongings, objects, consumer objects, and the sort of right to repair movement. And also my experience going to things like repair cafes, you know, community repair events and learning how to solder, among other things. And then the second half is kind of mirroring the arguments that I made in the first half, but talking about ecological restoration. So there's a lot about fire in the second half so far. both in, you know, a destructive but also restorative sense. I'm also about to volunteer on a prescribed burn this week. So this book has involved so far, compared to the last two, a lot more of me kind of going and doing things as a complete beginner, which I think will show in the book. But it's been really nice because I wrote Saving Time during the pandemic. And I think it's writing this book now has made me, in contrast, realize how closed down, you know, that process was for me. It was a lot of reading. It was a lot of, you know, conversations with, you know, my friend with the beans. but it was not a lot of, you know, being out in the world. And I've found that the process for this book has been a lot more joyful. I think no small amount of that, though, is that I started writing it here with these people. So, yeah, it's starting off on the right track. Yeah.
0: Oh, wonderful. All right, we still have a few minutes. We don't have to wrap it up just yet. Oh, golly. So one of the in the bio, Jenny, about this new book, it said about things being undervalued, maintenance and care being undervalued. And I certainly do all the reading I do about, you know, repair cafes. I love the fact that younger people are getting into this.
1: Yay.
0: Yeah. I mean, when I was growing up in the 50s and 60s, there wasn't as much attention paid on recycle, reuse. When that began to be in sort of the mainstream and I got onto it, it was like, oh, I love doing this. I love this. You know, taking some energy and reshaping it or reworking it.
3: Yeah, it's really fun. I found that out firsthand. And I hope, you know, my goal for the book is really simple. It's just I want someone to get to the end and think that it sounds fun and want to do it. I have also been heartened by that. And I recently went to the Palo Alto Repair Cafe, which was one of the first repair cafes in the United States. And they have apprentices from Stanford. So as you can imagine, a lot of volunteers at repair cafes are retired folks because they have the knowledge and they have the time. And there's a lot of sort of anxiety about that knowledge going away, right? Mm-hmm. And both sections of the book, you know, ecological restoration and also, you know, sort of fixing things. And there is a lot of interest with younger folks, you know, wanting to apprentice, wanting to do things with their hands, wanting to do things in rooms with other people. And it's actually, you know, it's a great way to learn, I used to have tons of product design students when I was teaching at Stanford because they would make them take art classes. And it's a great way to learn product design. I mean, I'm learning all this stuff about wiring, you know, just by opening things up. I went into the project thinking like, oh, this is really important. And it is really important, but it's also really fun. And it's almost like maybe more important that it's fun.
0: So I'm getting a sense of who your audience is. Marissa and Emily, who are you writing for or to? On whose behalf, or is it strictly a self-fulfilling desire?
1: I think for me, I'm writing to people who do not want to feel so alone in the face of their own personal or planetary grief.
0: Yeah.
7: I always think about my audience as being a Venn diagram of people who have been lovers of wilderness and the outdoors for a very long time, and then people who are just now getting into it. And both of those groups are really curious to learn more about the history of these places and how this concept of this very American concept of wilderness came to be. So people who, like me, love the outdoors, love backpacking or even just day hiking, and are incredibly curious.
0: I once got lost with my two younger brothers in the early 70s in wilderness, desolation wilderness to be precise, with an out-of-date paper map.
1: Oh, wow.
0: Which was really depressing.
1: Yeah.
0: Fortunately, we came upon a ranger on horseback who was able to tell us, no, that trail is closed. You have to go this way. Anyway, but I love paper maps.
7: Mm-hmm. Me too.
0: Love them, love them, love them. I love paper. Start with you, Marissa, because we're here. where can people find more about you and your work?
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0: 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Emily Polk.
11: Similar. Yeah. Not JennyOdell.com.
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0: 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Oh.
11: I know. Most people call me M after a little while. So, you know, MPOLK.
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0: .com. Okay. Well, again, thank you so much for coming in today to KWMR and for the good work that you each are doing.
2: Thanks for having
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11: You so much.
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You can hear Epicenter Monday through Thursday at 5 p.m. or stream recent archives at kwmr.org. You could also do what I do in San Rafael and get the app for your phone so you could listen all the time, wherever you are. Epicenter brings listeners local information, interviews, and details about upcoming local events. I'm your host today. My name is Jim Schutz. I've worked for the city of San Rafael for about 17 years, and I was the city manager for the final eight of those. I'm going to be bringing you a series of special epicenters that I'm calling GovFM, where we explore the people and projects shaping local government across Marin County. I'll be doing a show a month for 12 months, focusing each time on a different local government in each of Marin's 12 jurisdictions. That's 11 cities and towns and one county of Marin. So join me each month to learn about another Marin local government.

0: All right. Well, last month we heard from the County of Marin, and today's spotlight is the town of San Anselmo. My guest today is Dave Donnery, town manager of San Anselmo. Dave has been the town manager for over 9 years, but his time in San Anselmo goes way farther back than that, so we'll let him tell that story. Welcome, Dave. I'm so happy you can join me here live on KWMR.
1: Thank you so much, Jim. It's a pleasure to be here, especially out here in beautiful West Marin. My career in San Anselmo started actually way back in 1977 when I signed on to become a counselor in training, otherwise known as CIT, at a summer day camp at a local park called Robeson Park. That summer, I truly think I found my calling and stayed with that summer camp for 12 years through middle school, high school, and college. I also ran other youth programs with the town when I was back from college and had a great time doing that with my good friend Zane Wiley. After a short stint in New York City, I joined the team at City of San Rafael and stayed there for over 20 years. I developed a youth services division in the recreation department and finished my last decade or so at a place called the Picoweed Park Community Center in the Canal neighborhood. We were able to develop a very successful public-private partnership and capital campaign to update and expand that center, which opened in 2006 and is now called the Albert J. Borrow Center at